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1: Wile E. Coyote can't catch the Roadrunner no matter how hard he tries, so he lawyers up.
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0: I felt like I didn't want to be cutesy with it. I wanted to land with a period, exclamation point, question mark.
1: Whether ending it with a question mark, belting it out in a bar, organizing labor, or running for president, 9 to 5 is a song that pretty much anyone who's ever had to work for a living can relate to, but especially women. 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
1: This is National Native News. I'm Jill Freitas. ICE agents arrested three people during a traffic stop within the Gila River Indian community in Arizona earlier this month. As KJZZ's Gabriel Pietrasio reports, the Valley tribe's leader says the encounter stoked fear.
2: Governor Stephen Roe Lewis claims the tribe made a deal, allowing federal agents to conduct activities on their sovereign lands, so long as they first notify the Gila River Police Department. But tribal officers will not assist.
3: Now, with this recent incursion, that agreement clearly broke down and needed to be urgently and directly and clearly addressed.
2: In a video message on social media, Lewis revealed he has contacted the Department of Homeland Security.
3: To their credit, they understood immediately that this was a genuine problem and arranged that same day to put our new chief of police in touch with the local regional ICE leadership.
2: None of the apprehended men are reportedly tribal members. For National Native News, I'm Gabriel Pietrasio.
1: A proposed logging project in Alaska's Tongass National Forest is facing opposition over concerns it could affect wildlife and subsistence hunting in southeast Alaska. The Forest Service plans to log thousands of acres of old-growth forest near Ketchikan. Mark Moran reports.
4: Conservationists are pushing back on a massive old-growth logging plan by the U.S. Forest Service that would carve new roads through thousands of acres of Alaska's Tongass National Forest. The agency says it will revitalize the logging industry and improve habitat and ecosystems for native species. The Revilla Integrated Research Project aims to log 4,000 acres of old-growth trees in the Tongass near Ketchikan, harvest 83 million board feet for timber, and build more than 40 miles of roadway. Southeast Alaska Conservation Council's Nathan Newcomer says the development plan threatens the habitat of a number of animals. He says even the Forest Service has acknowledged the risk.
5: Deer, bears, wolves, birds like the Queen Charlotte Goshawk, they also state that they acknowledge the significant likelihood of impacts to subsistence, including on deer harvests.
4: There were at least 120 objections to the plan during a public comment period, but the Forest Service intends to begin work and address the legal challenges later. Southeast Alaska has been transitioning away from clear-cutting old tree stands in favor of what's known as young-growth logging, which Newcomer and other environmental advocates support, even though the practice now comprises only about 1% of the region's economy.
5: To go back to this bygone era from the 1970s where you just clear-cut landscapes, it makes absolutely no sense. Nobody supports it apart from extractive industry and politicians. But local communities in Southeast Alaska, they want to protect what we have. It's our cultural way of life. It's the way that people live up here.
4: Southeast Alaska is also highly dependent on tourism to support local economies. Driven largely by cruise ship traffic, the region sees as many as 2 million visitors a year, according to Alaska's Southeast Conference. I'm Mark Moran for Alaska News Service. Find our trust indicators at publicnewsservice.org.
1: On this day in 1828, Ho-Chunk, Potawatomi, Ojibwe, and Ottawa leaders signed a treaty with the United States at Green Bay. The native leaders had declined a U.S. request to cede additional land. Instead, the agreement established a temporary boundary amid conflicts over white settlers occupying native lands for mining. The United States also agreed to provide $20,000 in goods as compensation for damages caused by the occupation. I'm Jill Freitas.

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0: Native Voice One, the Native American Radio Network.

All right. It looks like we did not get a copy of Alaska News Nightly. Double check on that. In the meantime, that was Sister Hazel. Coming up, 7:02. Where are my girls at?

0: A little bit of Missy Higgins right there, Mariah Carey in 702. Coming up, we'll get a little bit of Alaska News Nightly. But we will then once again be interrupted. 6:30 is the regular meeting of the school board. From the Illusions Eastboro School District, live, 6:30 tonight. This is Virgil, this is KSDP. Stay tuned. 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
2: Fire officials say 44 homes have now been lost to a wildfire in Toke. From Alaska Public Media, this is Statewide News on Alaska News Nightly for Tuesday, August 25th. Good evening, I'm Casey Grove. Also tonight, South Central Pest Removal Company say business has been buzzing this summer and wasps are to blame.
3: I've been in the business for 24 years and we've seen levels like this twice.
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2: The Muckluck Fire destroyed 44 homes in Toke over the past week, according to updated figures from the Alaska Division of Forestry and Fire Protection. That's up from earlier estimates of 20 or more residences and structures razed. Officials with the State Division of Homeland Security and Emergency Management are in town through Wednesday to help residents begin the process of cleaning up their property and rebuilding. KUAC's Tim Ellis reports.
6: Sam Harrell is lead information officer with the Alaska Complex Incident Management Team on the Muckluck Fire, the multi-agency organization that's heading up operations in Toke. Harrell says the fire's destroyed 44 homes since it sparked to life early last week. And he says that's a lot for a town with around 1,600 residents.
3: I mean, tragedy befell Toke. You know, it's the fire nobody wants to have it start in a populated area and with wind driven rapidly move through neighborhoods. You know, not a good scenario. 44 primary residences and Toke's a small town.
6: Harrell said that figure doesn't include many other structures that were destroyed, like garages or storage sheds, and he added no injuries or fatalities have been reported. Cool, rainy weather over the past few days have helped firefighters. The Muckluck Fire is only 29% contained, but the incident management team has lifted lower level 1 and level 2 alerts for some areas around town. But the team left the highest alert level 3 in place for areas north of the Alaska Highway between Sundog Trail and 5th Street, as far north as Red Fox Drive.
3: We really don't want the public in there because there's a lot of fire-weakened trees. And right now the firefighters are in there working to mop up a 50-foot wide perimeter around homes that survived the fire and eliminate, remove, take down these hazardous trees.
6: Meanwhile, representatives of agencies and organizations that help disaster victims have set up shop at the Toke Visitor Center through Wednesday. They include the Red Cross, Salvation Army, and the Alaska Division of Homeland Security and Emergency Management.
7: There's a lot of help here in Toke for the people that have been impacted by the fire, both the folks that had their homes destroyed, but there's also some homes that have been damaged, smoke damage and so on.
6: Jeremy Zittick is a spokesperson for the Homeland Security and Emergency Management Division. He said Toke residents became eligible for assistance last week after Governor Mike Dunleavy declared a disaster for the area.
7: There's a pretty robust effort happening out here in Toke to make sure that the people that have been impacted by the fire can get the government and non-government assistance they need.
6: Zittuck says residents have 60 days to apply for assistance from the program through October 19th. He also said state officials plan to bring their counterparts with the Federal Emergency Management Agency, or FEMA, to take a look at the damage around Tok. And if it qualifies, the state will apply to FEMA for more funding. In Delta Junction, I'm Tim Ellis.

0: Alaska's biggest health insurance provider is asking to raise its rates on the individual marketplace by more than 25% for next year. That's as Primera Blue Cross Blue Shield of Alaska's rates on the marketplace have already nearly doubled over the past 5 years, according to recent reporting by the Anchorage Daily News. Primera insures more than 18,000 Alaskans, and there are concerns that such a huge spike in the cost of insurance will cause many to become uninsured. ADN reporter Iris Samuels has been following the trend and says the expiration last year of what are called enhanced premium tax credits already pushed some Alaskans off the health insurance rolls.
1: And when you have healthy people dropping out of the marketplace, what that means is that the plan becomes more expensive for everyone because only the sickest people, the people that really, really need insurance that cannot go without because they have a chronic health condition or whatever it may be, keep their insurance plans. And that's what's driving that expected increase. Well, that's part of what's driving that expected increase next year.
0: You talked to some folks about this idea that they are sort of subsidizing other folks that are using health insurance more. So if you like don't go to the doctor and you don't need medication throughout the year, that pool is getting money from you and other folks are using that health insurance. And it sounded like at least one of the people that you talked to didn't want to be a part of that anymore.
1: Think about it this way. Many Alaskans maintain home insurance that will cover their home in case there's a fire. And because everyone pays for home insurance, that one family that was struck by misfortune and had their home burned down, they can get money from the insurance company. And that's thanks to all of us pitching in, essentially. So that is essentially how health insurance is supposed to work as well. But when plans become so prohibitively expensive, then people that can afford to go without, younger people, healthier people, people who really don't expect to have a catastrophic health event, they will say, oh, I'm going to opt out of the market. And then the burden of bearing the costs of healthcare really falls on the people that really can't avoid it because they have that kind of chronic health condition or they're getting older and they know that they need care more regularly and they really can't avoid having health insurance.
0: So maybe we should try to quantify this. And I know it's different for different people. And we're talking about folks that are buying insurance through the marketplace. There are different plans there. Forget next year, but just so far, how much has it gone up?
1: So the Division of Insurance actually lets us know what the average premium is for an Alaskan in the individual marketplace every year. 5 years ago, I think it was 700 and something a month. That was the average premium. And now it's around $1,100 a month on average per covered Alaskan in the individual marketplace. So you can think in the course of 5 years, that cost has almost or is getting close to doubling.
0: And then for next year, it sounds like they're going to increase further. Do we have any sense of how many people are going to be either, you know, leaving the marketplace or that might become uninsured?
1: So the data always lags, but the latest information we have indicates that around 3,000 fewer Alaskans are enrolled in plans through the individual marketplace this year relative to the same time last year. One thing that I've heard from people in the healthcare industry is that sometimes it takes a while for people to realize the magnitude of the increase if they're no longer qualifying for those subsidies, those federal subsidies that expired. So for a couple months, they may be okay with paying, let's say, $3,000 a month in premiums. And then they may realize that it's eating into their budget that they need to be spending on other things. And they may decide that insurance is the one thing that they can drop. And in the story that I recently reported, I heard from one person who was really saying that was something that he was considering, that, you know, he's been paying for this plan since the beginning of the year and he's paying significantly more than he paid last year. And he's been biting the bullet, but he may choose to drop it in the middle of the year. And that's something that people covered through the individual marketplace can do. And we may see, you know, as the data comes in, we may see that far more Alaskans are dropping their insurance.
0: So here in Alaska, I mean, where do we go from here? What's coming next? I guess this increase for next year is sort of on the table. Where do you see that going? And what do you see the impacts of that being?
1: I mean, it's fairly mind-boggling. And I think we're seeing this across the board. And there are Alaskans who are experiencing it in terms of stagnant wages because employers have to spend more of the money that they have available in compensating employees on health insurance, which means they have less to provide for wages. So it's having huge, huge, huge impacts on the Alaska labor market. You know, 5 years ago, the amount of money that Alaskans were paying for health insurance seemed crazy, and now it's almost double. In a sense, many Alaskans are being held hostage. And people who aren't on the individual marketplace who get excellent health insurance from their employer may think, oh, this doesn't apply to me. Or people who, you know, rely on Medicaid or other forms of federal insurance. But it really applies to all of us, because when you get a larger share of the population that is uninsured, eventually one of those people is going to break an arm or get diagnosed with an illness that has to be treated. And when they don't have insurance, they tend to go to the hospital. And the hospital has to treat those people. It won't turn them away. And then the hospital seeks to compensate for providing care to those people without any compensation by raising rates that it charges those of us who do have insurance. So we're all paying the price for this.
0: That was Anchorage Daily News reporter Iris Samuels. You can find her full story about the cost of marketplace health insurance rates in Alaska at ADN.com. Still to come on Alaska News Nightly, a young fisherman is lucky to be alive after nearly drowning in Southeast.
2: I remember when I was sucking in water, just thinking, you know, that, oh, this is not good.
0: That's ahead. 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

0: platform is in the Inlet's Trading Bay, about 30 miles northwest of Kenai. Anna Carey is an on-scene coordinator with the Department of Environmental Conservation. She says the sheen was not visible during flyovers around noon today or from an oil cleanup ship sent to the site.
1: We're going to continue to look for any signs of sheen and investigate any potential sources here over the next few days.
0: Carey says the pilot reported the sheen was miles long and also shared aerial pictures. A subsequent flyover by Hilcorp confirmed sheen in the area, but Carey says the department could not confirm the size because the sheen was not visible today. The state, the Coast Guard, and Hilcorp established a unified command to coordinate the investigation and response. The group says the cleanup ship Endeavor arrived in Trading Bay from Homer around 2:30 a.m. today and did not detect any oil. The ship has oil recovery equipment and can temporarily store material. Although the nature and source of the sheen is still unknown, Carey says the state is responding as if it's an oil spill.
1: The sheen can be caused by proteins or other natural causes. Generally, if there's a rainbowish.
2: Few items on the agenda. First, I'll call the meeting to order at 6:34 p.m. Time for the Pledge of Allegiance.
3: Brenda?
4: Here.
0: A boater on the Three Mile River smelled gas August 9th.
4: Here.
3: Freya?
4: Here,
3: Allie.
4: Here.
3: We have a quorum.
2: Others in attendance online.
3: We have Karen Ravenscroft, Lynette Mack, Jeff Briggs, Lisa Pierce, Carter Utech, Austin. And Mike. I guess he's on.
2: And in King Cove Conference Room.
5: Kevin Matthews.
2: So welcome. And at some point we have Dan Tezza. Did I miss anybody anywhere else? Karen, do you have anybody in Accutan? Move to amend the agenda to add. I move to amend the agenda to add the following two action items. F. Approval of memorandum of agreement between the district and the Aleutians East Support Staff Association to add two additional health insurance options for AESSA represented employees, and G. Approval of memorandum of agreement between the district and the Aleutians East Education Association to add two additional health insurance options for AEEA represented employees.
6: I'll second.
2: Roll call.
3: Amy?
4: Yes.
3: Brenda?
4: Yes.
3: Hillary?
4: Yes.
3: Carla?
4: Yes.
3: Rita?
7: Yes.
3: Raya?
4: Yes.
3: Allie?
7: Yes.
3: Motion carries.
2: Right. I'll do the second part until right. Okay. So
3: I think we still approve the agenda.
2: And then I'll introduce you.
3: Was that approving the agenda or was that changing?
2: Okay. We approved the amendment.
3: Okay.
2: Uh, Are there any public comments on non-agenda items?

0: Mrs. Carter, I have a comment for agenda item.
1: For which item?
0: For the agenda items for the van purchase.
1: Okay.
0: I just have a very hard time supporting the purchase of new vans for the school district, especially as we continue to hear about cuts to student programs and the possibility of teaching positions and classes moving online. If these funds can only be used for transportation, we should invest in what we already have. Let's use the buses we have in the communities. Let's fly in qualified mechanics to get them fixed up, get them inspected. And let's use those funds to get people in our community certified with CDLs and get the bus driving credentials that are already needed to operate them. As a community member, it's very difficult to watch the district consider purchasing vans while student programs and learning opportunities are on the line. We all know that very much well. I'd rather see these put towards getting existing buses running and using the equipment we already have and building the capacity we can to operate them in our communities. The students should be priority and their education should be priority. If we have limited funds, we need to make sure they're getting the most out of them for student resources before we worry about spending money on new vehicles. That's all I have. Thank you.
1: All right, thank you, Carter. Are there any other comments on agenda items? Is there a motion to approve the May 26, 2026 regular meeting minutes?
2: This is Brenda. I'll make that motion.
3: Second.
4: Hillary?
3: Yes.
4: Rita?
5: Yes.
4: Allie?
6: Yes.
4: Rhea?
3: Yes.
4: Brenda?
7: Yes.
4: Carla?
8: Yes.
4: Amy?
3: Yes.
4: Motion carries.
1: This is the superintendent's report.
9: Thank you, Madam President, members of the board and audience members. Welcome back to another school year. We're off to a great start already. One of the three big buckets in the board's strategic plan that was made a couple of years ago and reviewed every year is staff recruitment and retention. And I think, although I think we're making gains in all areas, that's one that I really want to highlight right now. This year, since I've been here, it's the first time where we had zero turnover in certified teaching staff. We do have one new teacher as a result of replacing a retirement. But I think our really strong efforts in growing our own, in both recruiting locally and then also training and keeping our local staff through incentives, through just making the job a better place to be, I think we're really seeing that pay off right now. So really proud of the fact that our district, as far as I can tell, has the highest percent of certified staff from our region in the state of Alaska. So great place to start from this year. And you can already feel on day one, we were just ready to go in a way that we hadn't been in previous years. That said, we still are having a turnover in administration. So Karen Ravenscroft out in Appleton is our one admin position that did not turn over this year in our schools. But we have a wonderful new principal here in Sandpoint, Jeff Ricks, most recently out of Kotzebue. He's already doing a great job stabilizing things at Sandpoint School. We have Kevin Matthews, new principal in King Cove School, brings a lot of good experience both in education and outside education. And then we have Matthew Negley, who spent the last 20 plus years on Kodiak Island, a really highly qualified teacher from there, is leading False Pass this year. So we're really lucky, even though we have admin turnover this year, we have some really great experience coming into the district. So we have all the right people on board this year. In addition to that, the other great news is financially, we're in better shape than we've been in since I've been here. Some of that has to do with the last couple of years, some hard decisions the board has had to make over cutting some positions. But I think right now we're more right-sized. Is the polite way of saying we've reduced staff to match our enrollment. And then we've cut quite a bit at the district office level. So between the cuts and focusing our resources, we already had a balanced budget going into this year. And then over the summer, we had some additional great news. One, we got a couple more competitive grants come in. Some for our little additional money to support our preschool programs, our literacy programs, and a general school improvement grant. And then the state of Alaska is, because of our increased revenue as a result of oil prices primarily, is looking at just a one-time windfall funding that they'll be giving to the schools. Now, we don't have the exact amount yet, but the estimate is upwards of $550,000 for our district, in addition to where we were before. So for us, that's really a one-time windfall. And that's in two parts. One is a, again, no increase to the BSAs, is not a permanent increase. They need to be clear about that. But it's as a result of increased revenue, and it's going to be based on our final price of oil, which the state will determine on August 31st, and then our enrollment. So we're looking at somewhere upwards of $300,000 estimated from that fund, and then another $250,000 for an energy relief payment that the state will be making. So great news. We're going into this year with the ability, with a surplus. And with that, you know, hopefully in the next couple of months, we'll have some discussions about what we want to do with that extra money, because it's just a one-time funding. And we're not going to be able to count on this for years to come. I would love for us to have conversations about how we can use those funds to be sustainable into the future. So how can we use it to purchase things that our kids can use for the next 20 years? How can we use those funds to improve our facilities so that they'll be safe and bright, beautiful for the next 20 years, as opposed to just, you know, blowing it on one-time fund. So great news to start the year. On that same note of financial health and physical health, we had an energy audit completed on all of our facilities in the spring, and we got reports for that, and I have some details linked in my report. Some of the great things that came out of that were both ways to make our buildings more sustainable, but also for us to save a lot of money. So a couple of things were highlighted that we could improve our facilities that in the long term would save the district quite a lot of money. One is the some significant changes to our air handling HVAC systems. Some changes over to LED lights, which is already happening in Cape Cove. And then trying to get the waste heat back connected with our heating system in King Cove. The good news is that there's this large federal grant, this Renew America Schools grant, that with the borough we're working on, that could be up to $8.7 million that could be used towards making those changes, investing in those changes in our schools, which then again save us lots of money moving forward. So exciting to think about that forward. I want to end with that good news, but I also want to caution that this is one-time windfall. We were very fortunate in all the grants we received in the last 12 months. And I want to caution us and make sure we're looking at this for long-term sustainability, so that this money can last us for the next 10, 20 years and not just be a fun 26, 27. So I'd be happy to answer any questions about those. The rest of the details are in my report in the back.
1: All right, thank you. Are there any questions?
6: I do have a little question. When we talked about, did we ever like establish a questionnaire or whatnot when people leave the district? We've talked about it before.
9: So we have exit interviews.
6: Yeah.
9: We don't have a question. We don't have a formal questionnaire.
6: But is that, am I remembering correctly then? Were we going to do that? And did we do an interview? And for those that left?
9: So I did interviews with all exit interviews with the administrators who left. I did not with our retired teacher. But I'll still do that. So yes, I'd be happy to talk about.
6: I don't have the questions about right now, but yeah, that would be interesting to see.
9: Yeah, and I could address a few things that I'm even right now, if it's appropriate. So consistent with almost everybody who I've done exit interviews with since I've been here. And again, just my fourth year here, but you know, I'm getting a real pattern. One thing that often comes up is something we don't have any control over, which is, you know, when single people come, they don't have a family with them, they feel pretty isolated in our communities. So, you know, I think we could probably do a little better job embracing people when they first come, you know, so they don't feel so isolated. But that's something that I think, you know, especially as our communities get smaller, that's a tough one.
6: Right. Yeah, I mean, that's just interesting to hear. We can work on that too.
9: Yeah, the last two of the three administrators who left, I have to, I don't want to, I'll put the blame on myself in a way. I was their youth mentor for both of them, their university mentor in their programs, and both of them got jobs that are quote unquote a higher level than what they had here. So I sort of mentored them out of the job, which I regretted. So, you know, one moved into a superintendent position, one moved into an administrative position at a much larger school or district. So if I could just, you know, might be off track a little bit, but, you know, when I go to the superintendent meetings, like I just got back from Juneau, the annual meeting down there, there are a lot of superintendents who worked in Aleutians East Borough School District. This is a really great training ground. The good news is we do a great job here, making a place where people can grow professionally and move on to what they want. But yeah, looking around that superintendent room, it was pretty amazing how many had come through Aleutians East. Great for them. I think it says a lot about who we are, but it's also not, we also wish we could keep people longer.
6: Yeah.
9: Now we can go through more details.
6: Yeah,
9: those are kind of big picture.
6: Well, that's good to know how we can try to keep people.
9: Yeah, any thanks for asking that.
1: Any other questions? Mr. Correspondents. First up on our school reports is Accutown. Karen.
7: Hello. It looks like it's beautiful weather there, just like here. We've been really lucky this week. Are you able to hear me fine?
1: Yeah. Yep.
7: Okay. There's not much in the report, just that I think we will have 20 students this year, and it's both just Jacob, Mark, and I. We were able to hire a classroom aide, which is great, but I'm expecting that to only be for this fall semester. Hopefully we'll get a handle on our 20 students once our classroom aide leaves, but it's been a great first couple of days. No major issues here at the school. I don't know if you have any questions for me.
1: Does anybody have questions? Thank you.
7: Thank you.
1: Next is Sandpoint.
8: Hi. My name is Mr. Fricks. I'm y'all's new principal here at Sandpoint. First, I'm going to start off by introducing myself. It's been really great coming here. My wife and I have felt really welcome, and it's a beautiful community. Before I came, Mr. Franklin kept telling me about the students, and I wouldn't be putting out fires, and I wouldn't be having all the behavioral problems I was used to. And I didn't believe him at first, but the first 2 days have been pretty amazing because it's kind of nice to be in classrooms and see kids that are like, you know, it's like, man, you could really teach these kids. Like, today I was in a couple and I was like, man, I'm kind of jealous. I'd like to be in here and actually teach some of these kids. Like, I think it'd be a lot of fun. So I think that's a really great start to the year. The school has a staff that's returning, and that's kind of amazing to see. You don't see that a lot in Alaska, or actually, you know, hardly anywhere anymore. So having a staff that knows the kids, it makes everything easier. And y'all's secretary here in Sandpoint right now is amazing to have. So that's been really great. So overall, I think it's been a good start to the year. And, you know, it's just been a really easy thing. You know, even with phones, I'm used to fighting over phones, and the kids here just throw them in the pouch and go on with their day. So it's been a great start to the year, and I'm really glad I'm here, and I'm really looking forward to it. So that's kind of my report for you guys.
1: All right, thank you. Welcome. And next up is King Cole.
10: Well, I'm Kevin Matthews, and I'm going to tell you, I can pretty much repeat everything Mr. Fricks just said. A month ago when I flew in here, it was just absolutely amazing. The flight in was just incredible. And I get here and I walk into the school, and I'm just, the floors are shining, the school looks great. It's just amazing, and it truly shows the pride in the community, the school, the staff, the students. Again, I could just repeat what Mr. Frick said. You know, what I've seen the last 2 days, I've no fires to put out. It's nice. I've actually been able to circulate through all my classrooms in the morning and the afternoon. It's just been absolutely amazing. So I'm really super excited. After 2 days, I mean, it's amazing. So thank you for the opportunity to serve the community, the school, the kids. I couldn't be more excited. So thank you very much for the opportunity to be here.
11: Thank you for being here.
10: Oh, I'm excited to be here.
1: Right. Thank you and welcome.
10: Thank you. Thank you.
1: In false pass. Matt, are you off?
3: Yeah, there's a new phone number that joined, but I don't know who it is. Oh, it's him.
12: Oh, that's me, Allie. I got logged out of the Zoom on that okay. Hotel. The internet's not great, so I dialed in.
1: Good to know. Thanks, Allie. All right. Well, his report is in our packet.
3: Yeah.
1: So you can reach out if you have any questions to him. Is there any other respondents? No. Right. Next up is the business manager's financial report.
11: Yes. Welcome back, everybody. It's fun to see everybody excited and sun shining, and I think that's probably an omen for you, which is a great thing. There's a couple of things in your packet. There's a written report that I've put in. I'll just kind of touch on the highlights, won't read it for you, but we are, we've rolled over our fiscal year and are working in two fiscal years right now. I'm primarily working in FY26, still trying to get things lined out for the audit. Probably first and foremost, as you look at your financial reports, you'll see that it's not near as colorful as you've had in the past. The reports that you've got are directly out of our software package, which in the past, all of the information had originated in the software package, but it was all being dumped into imports and put into the format that you were seeing before. And it was a great format, but these reports are directly out of the software. I think what you'll find is that all of the information is there. If you have any questions about reading those reports, I would be very happy to go through them with you individually, or, you know, if you want to do a short before a meeting type of a thing, or but I do think that they're pretty they should be pretty self-explanatory. I think you'll see that the first part is a revenue report, and then immediately followed by site level expenditure reports. And then, of course, after that, we've got the checklisting and the student activities reports after that. So just wanted to point out that the report format is different. I think all of your information is the same, though. The other piece that I will point out for this month's report, of course, it's through the end of July, so very little activity with our first fiscal month. But you'll also notice that there's no grant information. We've had no activity in the grants, is why. So as those grants become finalized and we start expending, you'll see those reports being added to the packet as far as the transactional information with the grants. One other point I do need, you've probably noticed, and I did send an email with this a little bit earlier this evening. I did send a student activities separate sheet for you. We were having some issues with the rollover of the beginning balances for the student accounts for this first month. And I was working with our accounting software folks, and we weren't getting it. And I thought, you know, I'm just going to get this out. I pulled the information directly out of our software. So it's authentic information, but I did just dump it into an Excel spreadsheet for you to see, just so you can see those individual student account balances. Superintendent Franklin did mention the adjustments in the funding and the revenues that we're expecting. So we are expecting to see those one-time funds and the energy relief funds coming in. We'll know for sure within a week, but I've not heard any rumblings from Juno that we shouldn't be receiving those. So we're hoping that they're going to come through. There was also an adjustment from the Borough Assembly. So basically we're looking at an additional revenue above what we had originally adopted of about $658,000. So we are going to have to do a budget amendment. Good news. I would expect we should be doing those revisions anyway, but we will have to name those dollars, if you will, and put them to use. Our FY27 budget was filed with the Department of Education in a timely fashion, and we did receive notification back from them that through their review process, they have accepted Aleutians East Borough School District's budget as acceptable and passed all their muster for their reviews. And again, just audit, we are in the early, well, we're not in the early throes. We're kind of right in the middle of the preparation. Our audit field work, if you will, starts on September 8th, which is the short week after Labor Day. But we're doing a lot of the preparation right now and back and forth with the auditors. BDO is, again, the auditing firm, who is the same firm that you've had for the immediate past few years. I'm not anticipating any issues. It will be the first year that I've been dealing with them and working with them. So we'll just work through the bumps, and I don't expect there, like I say, any issues that we should have as far as financial reporting or anything that I'm aware of at this point. So happy to answer questions and looking forward to another year with you guys.
1: All right, thank you, Lisa. Are there any questions on the budget or on the financial report? There's no questions. I'd entertain a motion to approve the financial report as presented.
2: This is Brenda. I'll make that motion.
6: I'll second.
4: Roll call. Carla?
2: Yes.
4: Allie?
12: Yes.
4: Rhea?
1: Yes.
4: Rita?
5: Yes.
4: Hillary?
6: Yes.
4: Amy?
6: Yes.
4: Brenda?
2: Yes.
4: Motion carries.
1: Thank you. Thank you, Lisa.
11: You're so welcome.
1: Next up is the activities director, Jen Tessa.
13: Really excited to be here, to be our athletic director for our school district. It's been going great so far. Still helping out and in the process of getting everyone switched over from big teams to Arbiter Sports. Cross-country season is going underway. Our kids will be traveling to Unalaska here soon on the ferry. We have a little over 40 kids in our school district racing. That is an amazing number for cross country. Also, we've recently done some interviews for the our King Ho volleyball coach. So a candidate will be chosen soon. That's all I have for you guys. Any questions or anything? Does anybody have questions? All right. Thank you,
12: guys. Hi, Adenda. So this is Allie. I had a quick question.
13: Go ahead, Allie.
12: Is there wrestling? Because the last I heard, Looney didn't know about wrestling. Do we still have the same wrestling coach for King Cove? Is there something about a contract he didn't know about?
13: We have not posted that we have needed a new wrestling coach. So I'm assuming he is still our wrestling coach for King Cove.
12: Okay, this is what I heard. I've been out of town for 2 weeks, so I was like, I'm just going to ask during the meeting to make sure that we still have the same wrestling coach.
2: Yes.
13: And as far as I know, just because I coach girls basketball, too, we haven't gotten our, like, extracurricular contracts yet.
12: Okay, then. Thank you for clearing that up.
13: Any other questions? Thank you, Dantes. Hearing none. Austin, technology.
14: Yeah, good evening, everybody. Madam Chair, members of the board, my report is in your packet. I did want to take a couple minutes to talk about a few aspects of the report to kind of discuss my role in the Aleutians East Borough this year. I'll be continuing working as the Director of Technology. And over the last 2 years, I've been doing the district testing coordinator. And what I'm going to be taking on this year, which I'm really excited about, is an opportunity to start taking a lot of the roles that I have and working them towards creating a system to start tracking our student data, interventions, and the opportunities that we have with the great staff and the work that we've been doing. A lot of the work we do in the classrooms really well. But this year, I'll be taking on what's called an MTSS director position or role, I should say. And the goal there will be taking all the data that we get in the classrooms, district testing, and interventions and things like that, and then tracking them. And I'm working PowerSchool this year, which is our student information system. So my hands-on being there in PowerSchool with all the rostering and student data, I'll be able to record student interventions, test data, and other classroom observations to really help target and intentionally look at how we're instructing our students with the goal of individualizing their educational opportunities as much as possible and observing what works and what we can try differently and how we can continue to grow our students. In my packet, I did include a chart that showed our Alaska AK Star test scores for the last 3 years. We've been staying on track with our reading close to a state level. For our mathematics, we have dropped a little bit over this last year to a lower percentage. I would intend to report a little more on our testing. We're changing our testing schedule a little bit this year to test the students less and focus on making sure we're using our benchmark assessments to inform instruction and helping our teaching staff do that as best we can. So I do want to help the board see what we're doing here with our benchmark testing, student data, our technology and interventions, and how at the Aleutians East Borough District, we're really working hard to individualize the student experience as much as possible. Now, I'll add a caveat to that chart that I put in there. It's a very simple chart to talk about the AK Star test results. And what I want to add as a caveat is with our student population size, one class leaving can make a huge impact on what those test scores say just because of the raw numbers. So we have one class that moves into 10th grade and they stop taking the AK Star. That can have a huge impact on how those results look. So it is difficult to get big long-term or maybe even like, you know, systematic understanding of what those test results say. It doesn't necessarily have to be the instruction. It can just be a classroom changing or two students missed who are really excellent test takers. That can impact our scores. But we're looking to really show how awesome our students are. We have really bright, intelligent students, and the principals talk about how great they are, and it's all true. So we're looking to really do the best we can to increase our opportunity so they can show those through their test scores as well. Any other questions? Be more than happy to answer them.
1: Oh, Brenda?
2: Yes, Austin, I figure you must be the IT guy. So who's responsible for the droplet, the new forms for registration and such this year?
14: The district office takes that on. So I do help out with that, but the secretaries and administrative assistants are kind of help head that up. But I also have definitely my hands in that as well.
2: There's some redundancy in there, and there's some, not everybody, like I've talked to a lot of parents who I don't work, but you cannot leave that work number not in there. Some are living, kids are living with their grandparents, and you don't have a mom or you don't have a dad, or they don't even have, you know, full guardianship yet. And so some of those things are, I think we have to be, you know, think of people where they're at, have those, some of those boxes, if you have an NA, if you have nothing you can put in there. So I think there's some that needs to be fixed, especially on the registration page where you have to have a parent, a second parent, then it goes down to emergency contacts, which may be the same because there is no one else. But it doesn't seem to like that in certain spots. So I think some, listen to the public and what they have to say. And I really like that you could auto sign this year. I didn't have to print off a million papers. And especially, you know, it wasn't only me, but last year with parents who have more than one child in school, that can get quite arduous. So it was very refreshing to see the new place this year. I don't know how I ended up getting somebody's Dropbox from somewhere. Came up after I did Grayson's registration, and I got a Dropbox, not a droplet. And the Dropbox wanted me to have a sign-in name and a password. What is this? This isn't droplet. So there's some issues in there. And so I've told people to be sure and let the district office know where there's areas maybe need improvement.
14: But yeah, absolutely, Brenda. I really appreciate you bringing that up. We're happy to respond, and we've made changes to it every year to hopefully make it a little bit more streamlined, like you said. I think that aspects like the multiple student registration and the auto signing have made it overall a better experience than the massive booklets we used to get to fill out for our students previously. But it's not 100% perfect system in the sense of where we would like it to be. I do think it functions fairly well, but I agree with you that there's always room for improvement. So yeah, please encourage everyone to send us feedback. We're always happy to look into it and make it better for sure.
2: Yes, I had one grandma, she called me up and she's just cussing and swearing. And she said, I have pushed that submit button how many times, but it keeps telling me I have red boxes somewhere else. So she was quite frustrated. She had her kiddos with her, but she doesn't have custody. So I just explained to her that there's a process you may need to have to get that completed, and talk to your principals and your superintendent and find out how you can get those things fixed for you.
14: Absolutely. And every year I walk through it with a few families to help them fill out the paperwork and show them what to do or just do it with them. And I'm always happy to do that. So if you feel free to pass on my number to anybody. I'm more than happy to meet with whoever needs help and help them get through that.
2: Okay, I did. Thank you.
1: Any other questions for Austin?
15: Are we going to continue monitoring this math stuff? I mean, that's a significant drop.
14: Yeah, so one thing I'm doing this year is the advisory program. And the advisory program is a great place for us to do things with our students, help them do career readiness, social emotional awareness with our program called Wayfinder that we're using for that. It's also going to be used this year. It's a 30-minute block every single day where students will get literacy interventions or enrichment, depending on what they need, three times a week. But on Fridays, we have a spot open where I am encouraging people to look for opportunities for math intervention as well, because I agree with you that the numbers there do show that we could definitely use some support there in math. So the literacy programs that we have are really becoming more robust, and I think it will open up the opportunity for us to focus on math as well and take the advisory program as a chance to do that. But again, this is a district-wide chart. It shows every school. So it's not just one school at a time. So what we see across the district is different site to site. And it is really true that, you know, a couple of students leave and it can make a big impact on where those go, either up or down. But it is something that does draw the attention to our math scores and the need for intervention there. So Fridays, I'm hoping that, or at least one day a week, we can start incorporating some math intervention along with other school-wide activities as well. So it is definitely on our radar.
15: Well, my concern is that we've had virtual math teachers. So, I mean, is that part of this, or, you know?
9: I can address that.
15: Yeah.
9: Yeah, so that was the virtual math teacher was just a one-year holdover when we lost a math teacher and couldn't replace that person with a certified math teacher. So this year, we don't have any virtual math teachers, with the exception of Doug Gobin here in Sandpoint, who does a good job teaching math, will virtually teach a few students from other schools in the district. That's just a way we can use our qualified staff. Now, I think the virtual teachers was just one small part of, you know, the math scores were low long before we used any virtual teachers. So this is a long-term issue.
15: It will rise for different. It just concerns me very much.
1: Thank you. Any other questions? All right. Thank you, Austin. Good report. New business. Reading for BP 3430. I'm going to make a motion to waive the second reading for Board Policy 3430, investing, and to adopt Board Policy 3430 as presented. Oh, yeah, sure. My enthusiasm. So the reading of BP 3430. Investing, the board authorizes and directs the superintendent or designee to invest district monies that are held in reserve or not immediately required for district operations. Such investments shall be limited to the following: certificates of deposit or federally insured savings accounts, bonds, bills, or notes of the United States or state of Alaska, investment vehicles that require investment only in bonds, bills, or notes of the United States or the state of Alaska that are offered by broker dealers that are members of New York Stock Exchange, are members of the Securities Investor Protection Corporation, and are registered broker dealers in the state of Alaska and the Alaska Municipal League Investment Pool. The superintendent or designee shall compare available interest rate, yields, terms, liquidity, is that how you pronounce that?
9: Yeah.
1: Liquidity, and the security of district funds when determining where district funds will be invested. Investment shall be made in a manner intended to protect district funds while obtaining a reasonable return consistent with the district's anticipated cash flow needs. All earnings on investments shall become part of the fund from which the invested monies originated, unless otherwise required by law, grant requirements, or applicable accounting standards. So that is BP 3430. We first need to...
9: Yeah, if there's comments or questions after the first reading, we can address those. If you like, you can move to wait in the second. Of course, we've all addressed any questions or comments.
2: I need a motion in a second. Put it up to open it up. This is Brenda. I'll make that motion.
1: Thanks, Brenda. I'll second it.
3: With the.
1: To put it on the table for.
6: Discussion.
1: Discussion.
3: Oh. Hillary?
6: Yes.
3: Carla?
4: Yes.
3: Amy?
6: Yes.
3: Brenda?
5: Yes.
3: Allie?
12: Yes.
3: Freya?
1: Yes.
3: Rita?
5: Yes.
3: Motion carries.
1: Okay, now, we can have some discussion about it, and I see Lisa back on to talk about it, or Mike, are you gonna kind of talk about it a little bit?
9: Sure, I could talk about it, and then Lisa could correct me. So we, you know, Lisa really identified that we, you know, we're fortunate in this district right now to have a really strong cash reserve. And so noted that it's that we should utilize that, and we can actually invest that. We have enough that we could invest and then bring in additional revenue for the district. And where we're sitting right now with our revenue, with a really conservative investment, we could be looking at over $100,000 a year just in interest revenue that we could use towards our programs for students. So in order to invest our funds, though, we need a policy where the board, you know, gives permission essentially for someone to invest the funds, and, you know, the superintendent or designee would represent the district in that meeting. So that's what this policy is about, is just opening up the, giving permission for me to invest funds for the district. It's not yet saying where those funds are getting invested. That's going to come later.
1: Are there any questions about this?
5: Rather than just waiting, sitting on the table, if you put those in those accounts and invest them, they're accumulating interest every day. So as the days go on, some days the markets are up and some days they're down more, but you end up with, can end up with a large pot of money that you can then use.
1: Sure. I guess my question would be only so that everybody has the information of why to waive the second reading.
6: Yeah, I was curious to see, what's the rush?
9: So the only rush, great question. There is no rush. It's just if we, as soon as we do this, we can start investing. So it's just a matter of, you know, we can wait another month and start investing. It's just a matter to get it going. That's all.
5: And then you'll lose out. Then you'll lose out on that month of interest you could be gaining.
6: And it's like guaranteed to gain money?
9: So one thing that purposely in this policy, and this is a policy that we adopted from another district. So it's, you know, adapted from another district. You'll notice like all the investments are very safe. So we're not going to, there's going to be no, you know, we're not investing in crypto here. It's all bonds. It's all, you know, has to be registered brokers. The Alaska Municipal League investment pool is, you know, a statewide pool, you know, from AML that's very safe. So the current, maybe Lisa can address this, but like the current rates from AMLIP are 3.5%, or where are they at?
11: 3.53 was the last rate I saw for them.
1: Yes.
9: So it's a very stable investment. It's very predictable, but it's also not gangbusters. You know, we're not going to, if the market's up 20%, we're still going to be at that 3-4%. It's not going to be. So we're not going to, what this says is we're going to keep our investments very stable, very safe. So we're not going to, you know, make a ton, but we also won't lose money if we're a part of the pool or this type of investment. That's why bonds are safe.
6: And then we should see wherever you borrowed or use that, those should get bigger. Those.
9: Oh, yeah.
6: Right. Will that be like once a year it'll grow, or is it quarterly, or is it?
9: It's compounding, so it's a nice thing. But the, you know, based on current reserves, at 3.5%, we'd be looking at $100,000 a year that we could, you know, take out and then use for whatever we want for student programs, hopefully.
1: And then you leave that your main portion in, and then so you're just taking out what the interest earned to use
6: to put back in that department or another.
9: Yeah, the idea is to keep it. But again, that's up to the board. The board at any time could choose to spend down that cash reserve. You know, that's up to the board. And like any monies, this is public money. It'll be, you know, well documented. It'll be part of the report that you see, you know, what's happening with our investments. So it's anytime you're dealing with public money, it's public.
1: Transparent.
9: It's very transparent.
11: I might just mention on other districts that all of my other districts are involved in the Municipal League Investment Pool, and I provide them a monthly summary of what their balances are and what their earnings are for each month. Those balances, actually, the interest earnings become a source of your revenue in your budget, becomes a line item in your budget as far as what you anticipate your revenues are going to be. Yeah, you know, I mean, it's not a matter of every month we have to decide whether we're going to, you know, use this $8,000. It just rolls. It's much like any investments that you have personally. It just rolls into the principal balance, and it's an exponential growth is what happens with it. So, but you would receive monthly reports as far as what your balance, your principal balance is. And then also I do break that down to show you what your monthly earnings have been as well. So.
1: Thank you.
9: So when we talk about this windfall that we have this year, and this is accumulation of many years, this balance we have, but this is one of the things I'm talking about before looking for long-term sustainability. Like it would be great if we could do something with it that will continue, what we can use forever. And that's what the idea behind the investment is.
11: And we need to also I'm sorry.
1: Go ahead, Lisa. No, go ahead.
11: Well, just to also recognize that, you know, these your entire cash holdings includes your transportation funds, which is over $750,000. It's your food service fund, which is just under $1 million. You know, there's a number of different revenue sources, your capital projects, your equipment fund. All of those are comprised of your central treasury, as they call it. And that becomes a part of the entire portion that can be invested. And as far as identifying, a superintendent mentioned that, you know, you in a conservative level of and maintaining easy cash flow for you, you'd be looking at earnings in excess of $100,000 a year at the current rates, 3.53%. You know, so that's a substantial, I think that's a substantial amount for you to consider for sure. So I guess the other piece of it is if there is any concern about any cash flow, AML, the Municipal League Investment Pool is a 24-hour transition. So it's a pull out of, if I were to request funds on Thursday, it's in the bank Friday morning. That's how quickly they can initiate that, because they maintain liquidity within their whole pool. I believe your borough is involved with them. Many districts and municipalities throughout the state of Alaska utilize their services. And I think it's a great opportunity for the district. So.
2: Yes, and the MLIP accounts can have various different accounts also. So the MLIP accounts, and like with the borough right now, is you can pay for your whole office staff and not have to worry about that for in the future, because every time interest is assumed, that pays for a lot of things. So in being able to do that, you still have your money. And it's making money instead of just sitting there.
1: Thanks for answering those questions. Does anybody else have questions?
6: Will you like let us know where you're taking things from before, or is this just letting you spread it out?
9: It does give the designee, the superintendent designee, yeah. but yes, communication, but always transparent whenever money's transferred at all.
6: Yeah. I mean, I think it's interesting. That's why I asked.
9: Yeah.
5: That would be my question too, is where would the money come from, and then how much is your minimum and maximum of moving funds? How much are we allowing to happen
11: I'm not aware of any limitations as far as initial investments, small or large, or any of the moving of those funds. I guess just to reference, if I was understanding the previous comment, as far as saying, you know, for as far as this board policy goes, it does specify where these, you know, where these specific investments could go. And it does mention the municipal league in, you know, in particular. But I think you need to realize also that we have no accounts set up with any other financial institutions. And before we could even establish another account, it would require board action for us to do that. So, you know, Mr. Franklin can't go out, or myself can't go out tomorrow and just pick a random, you know, investment firm or anything, because it would require board action to establish the account in the first place. I think further on in your agenda, you'll note that there'll be a request for you to consider membership in the Municipal League investment pool. And nothing could happen until we had, you know, board approval to enter into those agreements and those account with whatever institution that we would use. I personally, I've got it. The Municipal League is the only investment agency that I use in any of the other school districts that I'm familiar with. It's just a very known commodity, if you will, throughout the state. And again, we couldn't just take randomly funds anywhere. You would have to have directive and initiate the an account opening, if you would.
1: Everybody's question. Are there any other
2: questions? I think it's a wonderful investment in a way to make money that's unseen, fill up our accounts to be able to help students in the future. And those of you who aren't sure, call up the Alaska Municipal League and talk to them. Ask them what that is. And you can do a Zoom session, you can do a phone session. They're very informative, and Rita, you'll probably be learning more about that soon. I wouldn't doubt you guys will be moving towards AMLIP accounts too soon in the corporation, but many of the boroughs utilize them already in the state. A lot of corporations do. So there's many people who are realizing where we are limited on money, on funds in our region. How can we best make money? This is an easy way for us to make money. And that then is directly invested into our kiddos after, in a way that the board sees fit. So it's, yes, that there is a small amount of risk, but I have never heard of any big risks or disappointments in the past, 5 years that we've been, maybe 3 years we've been doing this at the borough, and we make a lot of money on that.
11: Yeah. They do have a very profound, solid website as well. If you have any interest in looking at that, it's amlip.org, and it explains their portfolio. It explains, it shows what other districts, what other entities are involved in it. It gives a history. It shows what the management is. The management's actually through a board of directors of the participants. So you know, it's managed by those whose money it is. You're not getting outside folks who are managing these funds. So yeah, if you're interested in that, amlip.org is the website, and lots of good information on there for you.
6: So are you looking for like a motion
1: to
6: bypass the
1: to waive the second reading of the board policy 3430 only vending and adopt.
6: I'll move to waive them for reading of the second reading of BP 3430.
1: This is Brundle, second.
4: Hillary?
6: Yes.
4: Allie?
12: Yes.
4: Carla?
1: Yes.
4: Rayette?
1: Yes.
4: Rita?
5: Yes.
4: Amy?
6: Yes.
4: Brenda?
1: Yes.
4: Motion carries.
1: Then, a motion to adopt AMLIP resolution, or
3: The 18th, 3rd, 4th, 30th.
2: This is Brenda. I'll make that motion.
3: I'll second.
4: Allie?
12: Yes.

0: for related purposes. Does anybody want me to read the full statement? It is in our packet.
1: I'll make that motion to accept that AMLIP resolution.
2: Second.
3: So, Carla?
4: Yes.
3: Brenda?
1: Yes.
3: Amy?
5: Yes.
3: Brett?
6: Yes.
3: Rita?
7: Yes.
3: Allie?
7: Yes.
3: Hillary?
2: Yes.
3: Motion carries.
0: And then the AMLIP agreement, AML investment pool, the common investment agreement. That is also in your packet.
8: You're just diving into it.
0: Does anybody want me to read it in its entirety? Well, so we could take turns.
8: Yeah, we gotta just keep, at this point, we just gotta hold.
0: So is there a motion to accept that agreement?
1: Brenda, I make that motion.
7: Allie, I second.
0: Roll call.
3: Hillary?
2: Yes.
3: Brenda?
1: Yes.
3: Brett?
6: Yes.
3: Amy?
5: Yes.
3: Carla?
4: Yes.
3: Rita?
7: Yes.
3: Allie?
7: Yes.
3: Motion carries.
0: All right, okay, thank you. All right, next up is van purchases. Our packet, we have a couple quotes. Mike, do you want to take the floor?
9: Yeah, so there's kind of two parts to this. One is, we started this discussion in the spring about the possibility of purchasing some vans from the schools. So, you know, one question to the board is, do we want to move forward and purchase vans? And the other question is, there's two different styles of vans that we got multiple quotes for, and so those are in the packet. One is a 14 passenger, more of a van conversion. It's like a mini bus, but can be driven by somebody who does not have a CDL. And that's the one that's, you know, $60,000. It's a unique conversion specifically for this purpose. Then the other option is one that's half that price, which is a traditional 14 passenger van, traditional Ford Transit style. But because if we were to move students around, we are limited to a 10 passenger van. So the dealership is used to doing this. And so what they would do is take that 14 passenger van, take out four of the seats and weld them so they can't, so no more seats could be put in there. So it officially makes it a 10 passenger van. That makes it legal to transport students. So there's those two different styles of vans that if the board approves a van purchase, we've got to choose between one of those two styles. Again, the traditional transit style, we can purchase two of those for the price of one, you know, the 14 passenger, but it's not custom for that purpose. And then the question about vans, and again, to not directly address public comment, but just to reiterate, we do have, as Lisa said, quite a balance in our transportation funds that are restricted funds. So we can only use those funds for transportation. So either buying a bus or vans. In the last couple of years, we have worked really hard to get local CDLs and trained and get bus licenses. And our efforts just have not been successful for a variety of reasons. I'd be happy to go through them if you'd like, but the bottom line was I'm recommending that we move forward with vans, partly because, or mostly because it really has been a real challenge to get people locally with CDLs and school bus endorsements. Our buses are in shape right now. Our buses are safe. Our buses are still being inspected every year, so that we haven't stopped doing that. So there's nothing wrong with our current buses. It's our inability to consistently get drivers.
8: What would be the plan with the buses? Just to sit on them or something?
9: Well, that's up to the board. So, you know, I wouldn't want to do anything with them until we move forward.
8: Right, of course.

0: It's not, I mean.
1: And then, but the board could choose to sell them. I've already had two offers locally, just with, there were rumors that we might be getting rid of them. So that would be up to the board to decide to sell them or to hold on to them. You know, in case that we did get somebody with a CDL.
2: I can speak from experience with buses, because of all the emissions controls that the states have put in. It is harder to maintain them because there's no place for us to drive at high enough speeds to burn out the smog that it requires it to do. And then one of the things that commonly happens is it's called a regeneration and you go to regen it. If that malfunctions and it doesn't regen anymore, then you have to be able to hit 40 miles an hour for an extended period of time to burn it out. And if you've ever seen me speeding out towards the airport, that's what I was trying to do. With all buses are like that. Yeah, because of the diesel and the smog control. And this is one of the big issues with buses out in the region anymore. And then just getting the inspections aren't an issue, but there is an ANB inspection, and the other inspection requires you to take the wheels off, and it's a very mechanical part of it, which, so it's just more than like what the cost is. And even when you're trying to certify bus drivers, it costs you an upward of $20,000 if that person has zero certifications to get your school bus. And that's like with the training costs and per diem and all the things that go with it. We've researched this, like, and just my experience of over 20 years driving a bus, I can tell you that it has gotten more challenging since the emission, especially since the emissions has changed in buses. When they used to, when it didn't matter before, nobody worried about the smog, the buses would run fine. But now there's so many pieces in to filter everything. It's a huge challenge. So there's a few pieces, and that's just my personal experience and more my work experience with a bus.
1: So of course these vans are modern gas engines. So again, it's the modern diesel that is the challenge. Mm-hmm. So these would be gas engines. But again, you know, it is a lot less to maintain. We could get multiple vans at one site, which could transport almost as many students as a bus. But my main motivation pushing this initially was just our inability to get certified drivers.
3: Would we still hire somebody to be the, not bus driver, but, or would we just assume that anybody can drive it? So, well, I would hate to be like pushing it on an A job. Well, hey, you could drive, you're pick kids up in the morning.
1: We certainly would have our own internal certification. Yeah. We could still hire a bus driver,
3: right?
1: Just drive the van. So we would employ someone, whether it's a current employee or a separate job, we would employ someone to drive. They would just drive vans instead of buses.
3: Right. Mm-hmm. I mean, I just wouldn't want it to become an extra duty for somebody because anybody can drive it. I mean,
1: Ray and I both went through CDL training, and I think we'd both be pretty, to use the word, pretty anal of who would drive these vans. And so I would want them to go through an internal certification.
2: I just provided a training on vans, and I do have my own opinion that not just anybody should transport children. I think you have to be very secure in your driving skills.
3: Yes.
2: And confident in your abilities. Somebody who is who's intimidated by a car or a large truck, I could never put them in a van to drive students. So I think there should be a process. or a procedure that we go through on who is transporting students. If there's no students in it, it's one thing, but when you're transporting students, I think that ensuring that we have people who feel and are proven to be skilled drivers for these vans, I think we should follow some of the same procedures you would with driving the bus. The only thing is you don't need a school bus endorsement to do so. Fran?
0: Yep.
4: I've also got a question, Michael. What are the heights of both these buses? Are they both the same?
1: You know, I bet they're similar. I'd have to look at the spec sheet, which is in the packet.
4: Yes. I mean, I looked at them, but I was just thinking about that this afternoon. Remember, King Cove, we have a lot higher winds than most every place else. So the higher the bus, the tippier it is when it's, you know, if it's a van, it may be more tippy than a bus.
2: And I think there might be times when you need to cancel transportation, additional transportation for students in weather conditions. And yes, if they are unsafe conditions to drive the van, then parents will need to provide transportation for their students themselves. I would actually push for that because I think that's your best practice. Because it is different when you drive a, when you're driving a bus or even a taller vehicle. There's been times in my bus where the wind has hit my bus and I'm like hanging on with both hands, ensuring that, you know, it stays upright. And Dennis will call me and tell me, like, you need to cancel your bus. There's, the winds are too high. And I always can't, like, there. Yes, that's a true concern, Brenda. And
4: yes,
2: I think we need to just make sure that whoever is in charge of this piece, that they make recommendations and cancellations as needed.
4: Yes.
1: If the board chooses to move forward with the vans, I'd be happy, you know, prior to the next meeting to put a few ARs together that address driver certification and safety conditions of driving. I think those would be appropriate things to add.
5: The spec sheets do say that the vehicle height is 99.2 inches, which is just over 8 feet. So they're much, much lower than a bus.
4: Yes.

0: Is there any other discussion or questions? Or motion to like to purchase a van or to choose or?
1: I'd look more into.
2: Motion, if the board chooses a motion to purchase the van.
1: Yeah, where?
2: From standpoint one for King Cove would be the initial purchase. So the motion would include permission to purchase a van and the van.
1: Yeah, we have to decide which one.
2: Which style you want in the motion.
3: That was gonna be my question of, which sites we did it and, similar or not. And then I noticed that there was two of them. So thank you for clarifying that.
2: Yeah, so the initial idea of whatever the choice be initially would be one for King Cove, one for Sandpoint, where the current, needs are. And then, we would have the transportation funds in the future then to purchase additional vans. But, it would make sense to do that in another 2 or 3 years and then have a rotation of materials if we could wait that long. So again, if you want to move forward with this, if you wanted me to move forward with this, a motion would have to be made to a motion to approve the purchase of and then blank in one or two specific.
1: And then how soon would we see like a van and our kids getting?
2: Probably the May ferry.
1: So we'd go on the ferry, not like.
2: We could have it shipped up. We could have it on coastal sooner, but either way, it's not going to be. When I was talking to the folks, it probably wouldn't be until February, March anyway.
0: Yeah, they're months out for. You and then send it on coastal and you could send it on the ferry.
2: Yeah, so cheaper. Wait 1 or 2 more months and we could have it on the ferry. So it's not going to be this school year.
0: Yeah, they're months out in building these.
3: And we do have funds for buying 2 of them then in our transportation budget.
4: Your transportation budget at the end of and your last year's audit had a balance of $727,000. I will expect that we're going to add about $44,000 this year based on our revenues received from the state. So we're going to be looking at about $770,000 in that transportation fund. And again, it's been said, but those are restricted funds that can only be used for pupil transportation purposes. Can't transfer them out. They will sit there for use in pupil transportation.
1: And we transport kids to state.
4: Yeah.
1: Maybe regionals transport them to.
0: I'll make a motion.
2: I love that
0: too.
2: I love that thinking, and unfortunately, no. Lisa, correct me if I'm wrong. It's my understanding that we can use those funds for purchasing of buses, of vans, and also to pay the salaries of our drivers. Is that correct?
4: Yes. Fuel, repairs, maintenance, training, anything related, directly related to pupil transportation services. Yes.
2: Unfortunately, it's sure. Pupil transportation to and from school.
0: this is Brenda. I'll make that motion for the 14 van ones, due to how many children are being dropped off and picked up most every day in Sandpoint and King Cove, just in this past couple of days here, and when I was in Sandpoint with all the kids. I was at the school, Hillary. I'm not done yet. I'm making a motion for the 2 larger vans, the 14 passenger ones, because I saw how many kids there were going to be in Sandpoint School when I was over there when the cross country was running. So I'll make the motion to for the 2 larger vans purchased out of the transportation funds.
1: I would like to see a motion that involved, or maybe it could come later or something, but a plan for the buses that we have so we're not having them just sit or maintaining them when we don't intend to use them anyway.
0: That doesn't really need to be.
1: It doesn't need to be in this plan. I would like for that to happen sometime soon then.
5: But we do have a motion on the floor from Brenda.
0: We've got a motion on the table.
6: I
1: Where's the, I always see a picture of WIMP. Yes, he did.
6: He gave one to us this spring, and it looks like the ones that you would get when you're being transported from the airport to different places. They have, like, I think those ones have, like, seat belts and stuff in them, too. And,
0: yes.
1: And was there...
2: They always have seat
6: belts. Well, yeah.
1: And the 14-passenger, anybody can drive to, and you don't... Was that what you said?
2: Correct.

0: You know, we could get four for the same price as two. That's the way I look at it, is we could get four vans for the same price that you're getting two.
1: I need to go find it then.
2: So your motion was for the first quote, Brenda?
3: To leave it as a 14 passenger van, yes. I think your motion failed. You didn't get a second.
1: So the second quote here, this is one recircled as 10 passenger. It's already built as a 14 passenger, right? And you would remove the seats and do the welding.
4: Correct. I would do the welding, but it would be done at the dealership, yeah.
1: But why would you want it to be? I mean, if you're looking for a large van.
4: Yeah, so there are two different styles of vehicles. And that's why the one is so much more expensive. It's a wider vehicle, slightly more stable. And so
1: is there any way you could look here? So we can see it? I mean.
4: Yeah, I was trying to look and find my phone.
0: Does it all drive? Oh, no, they're driving.
4: Mm-hmm.
0: Drive.

0: Yeah, you can transport up to 15 passengers, including the driver. Without a any type
1: Oh,
0: of
1: okay.
0: passenger.
1: Well, I'm just a single short bus.
0: Yeah.
2: Okay, so my question is, so if this is a 14-seater, why are we getting it reconfigured to 10 seats?
1: If it yeah, doesn't that mean it's going to be the exact same size and
3: No, so the one that would be the 14 passenger is a wider vehicle. And so it can be a 14 passenger vehicle because it's wider, just by the whatever the regulations are for school transportation.
2: so this one right here is only 10 seats. They're not taking 4 seats out and welding.
3: It's just going to be a 10
2: It's just going to be a 10 seater. Okay, I got it. I thought it was a 14.
1: Right, that's what I got too. Bad.
2: Taking out 4 and welding, but that's the other one.
3: Yeah, no, that's correct. So
2: Did you find the picture, Sheriff?
4: I just pulled
1: Be like the Trident van, maybe?
0: No, that's what the second one is. It's like the Trident van.
1: The 10 seater.
5: Have a workshop.
2: So is it like that dark one right there? One. What is it?
4: It's not, yeah, it doesn't.
1: It's not the street.
4: Let's make his voice.
1: Just dirty about the street.
4: Like, it's my kids thing.

0: These are all brand new, right?
1: Correct.
2: Well, my question to you, Mike, is like tonight, could we make a motion to purchase a van and then our next meeting, could we have pictures and heights and more information on both of the vans that we, or?
1: Sure.
2: Because it's not going to be ready till March anyway, so it's.
3: Yeah, we're sitting.
1: But at some point, you know, within the next 2 months, we want to get this done or else we won't even have it for the spring.
2: No, but I mean, if we go and. Just make a motion now, either way, that if we're either going to purchase or not purchase, and then on their next meeting, which will be in September, then I was going to say August, but we're already in August.
0: And then we can choose which one we want to purchase.
2: And then that way, if we have the specs on it, how high it is and.
0: So.
4: Yeah, this is Rita. I make a motion to table it until we get more information.
0: You do that.
4: So that way Mike could get everything, what Hillary is asking and stuff.
3: Okay, I could second that if that's.
0: To table till next month so we can have.
2: Yeah.
0: Full information on the vehicles.
5: All your information's in there.
0: I'll roll call.
6: Allie?
4: Yes.
6: Freya?
0: Yes.
6: Rita?
4: Yes.
6: Carla?
3: Yes.
6: Hillary?
2: Yes.
6: Brenda?
5: Yes.
6: Amy?
3: Yes.
6: Motion carries.
0: Maybe if we can get that information this month.
1: Oh, yeah. This, the end of this week, I'll send.
0: And the agenda for next month. All right. Next is revised capital improvement plan.
1: So back in May, the board already accepted the 6-year capital improvement plan. Just over the summer, we made a couple revisions to it. So I just wanted to make sure I need to turn it into the state by the 1st of September. So if accepted, I'd like the board to take a look at and accept the revised version. There's really only two changes to it. One is that it was noted last time that the Sandpoint HVAC renovation was duplicated. And now that a portion of it was completed, and now it's been rolled into the new one, that's been the second version's off this now. So that is just a deletion of a repetition since it's now in the new plan. And then there were two changes to just quotes. So there was a change to the quote of the false pass school replacement by $10 million, by the way. And a change to the quote for the Sandpoint school roof replacement. And that was just as a result of our engineers getting back to us with updated quotes, our initial quotes for the estimates. So those are the only changes, revision to that, taking off the second HVAC and renovation and the two changes to the quotes. Again, the first, just to review, the first item on the list is the King Cove school water piping repairs. That's completed already. So that was the change in the entire domestic water system that had been leaking since the school opened, from what I understand. All PEX piping, which haven't had a leak yet with that. So we're excited about that. And this is just so the borough can get reimbursed by the state for that. That's why that's still on the list, even though it's already completed. The false pass floor replacement is at this point, just the planning, not even the planning of the school, but the planning of plans. So even though it's at the top of the list, it's actually not the top priority of the district. So it's actually the second tier, the second year that are top priority projects. So priority one is the school, the roof replacement for Sandpoint School. Second priority is siding, window replacement, and door replacements for Accutan School. Really Both of those are significant to prevent further damage. Again, the longer we wait on the roof of Sandpoint School, the more we're getting water damage down the walls of the school. And the exact same thing in Accutan, the longer we wait on the siding and window replacement, the more we're damaging the side of the building internally. And then the HVAC renovation for Sandpoint School is the third. So those are actually the three top priorities for this round of CIPs. So the board accepts, it would just be a motion to accept the revisions to the six-year CIP capital improvement plan.
4: Mike, this is Rita. Did we get that like in a separate email or something? Because it wasn't in our packet.
3: There's nothing attached under it.
1: Apologies. I will send that to you. And if you want to table it, we do need it signed by the first. So we could table it, but then we'd have to
3: have a special meeting
1: to come back to sign those revisions. Or I could send it real quickly here and want to take a look at it.
4: Am I the only one who didn't get it? Or?
2: No, it's not there.
1: I'm sure.
4: Okay. Thank you.
0: It's just revisions to the one we did last year that were going to be our CIPs this year.
1: Yeah. Still good to see it. I apologize for. You want to take a look? It's on your way. It's on the way via email. And again, the two changes you'll notice is the second HVAC renovation at the end is gone, and the price of the false pass school replacement has changed, and the price of the roof replacement in Sandpoint has changed. Those are the three changes.
6: Did they go down? Did they go up?
1: Oh, they went up.
0: They went up.
7: Yeah, quite a bit. Went up.
0: Lot. Oh, well.
6: It's having things going down.
3: That was on there twice.
1: This is for capital improvement grants that the state of Alaska provides. This is not, the school is not committing to these budgets.

0: motion to accept the revised capital improvement plan.
1: This is Brenda. I'll make that motion to accept the revised CIP.
2: I'll second.
3: Oh, Brad?
0: Yes.
3: Amy?
4: Yes.
3: Brenda?
1: Yes.
3: Hillary?
5: Yes.
3: Allie?
6: Yes.
3: Carla?
7: Yes.
3: Rita?
8: Yes.
3: Motion carries.
0: Added item F, the memorandum of agreement between the district and the AESSA to add two additional health insurance options for AESSA represented employees. Do you want to speak to that?
9: Yeah, so this takes a bit of explanation. Lisa and I and the district office have been working hard over the last year to do two things. One, to provide more opportunities for our staff in an effort in our recruitment and retention efforts, to provide more opportunities in way of benefits to our staff. And then secondly, to try to help the district reduce expenditures primarily around those benefits. Our health insurance costs are getting to be prohibitive. And that's all entities are feeling that right now. So we found two additional options that we'd like to offer to our employees that would both provide some additional benefit, we believe, to employees, and also could potentially be some cost savings for the district in the future. So this MOA, Memorandum of Agreement, would be between Aleutians East Borough School District and the two different associations representing our certified staff and our classified staff. And the reason we need the MOAs is that if our negotiated agreements state that if there's going to be any changes to our benefits, then the associations must concur with any of those changes. So this would just be an agreement saying both parties concur to a change in benefits. So that's the purposes. So if I could briefly explain what those changes would be, and then you have the agreements via email there. There would be three options for staff health insurance. Option one is just what they currently have with a change of carrier, which we were going to do anyway. So the first is just is no change to the plan. So we would not need a MOA for option one. So again, if these MOAs are not agreed to, we would just have option one for our staff. Option two is an HSA high deductible plan. And for those of you who are familiar with HSA plans, it's a little bit of a cost savings for the district. It's a higher deductible for the staff. So staff would have to pay a higher deductible. That's the negative part of it. But the benefits are huge in that our staff would be able to be eligible for a health savings account where they can put money in tax-free, where the money can grow tax-free, and then the money can be taken out for medical purposes tax-free. So it's kind of a triple tax benefit, they call it. And then also traditionally with an HSA compatible medical plan, the employer would contribute to it as well. So this also would include contribute annually to the employee's health savings account. So really the high deductible gets offset ultimately by the district contribution and the lack of premiums. Option three is one that a number of districts in Alaska are going to now for a cost savings for the district, but also a benefit for the employee. And that's an opt-out option. So option three would be that if an employee could show and verify that they have health insurance outside of the district. An option for health insurance outside the district, they have to be insured. They have to show that they're insured. Then the district would provide a cash payout to incentivize opting out of the district plan. So again, it's an MOA between, it would be an MOA, but there's two of them, because one's for the certified staff, one's for classified association. It would be an MOA, an agreement between the district and the associations offering these three options instead of just option one. Be happy to address any questions about the options. The last thing I want to say, though, is that the association has not yet agreed to this. But we're on a bit of a time crunch because we're in the open enrollment period already. And so I'm asking the board if the board's willing to agree that it'll just be ready for if and when the association agrees. No change would happen until both parties agree.
4: So it just gives more options.
9: Yeah, it gives three options instead of just option one.
0: Any other questions or discussion?
1: I think it's great.
0: Have you had conversations with the staff and how what their feeling about it in general is?
9: Yeah, so I'm trying to be real careful so that I follow the negotiated agreement. So I shared the basics of these plans with the representatives from the associations in May of last year. And then they've had some discussions with staff and they've come back with some questions, but they just haven't signed. They haven't signed yet.
0: Is there a motion to approve the MOA between the district and the AESSA? The non-certified staff or the?
9: Yeah, AESSA is our non-certified.
1: This is Brenda, I'll make that motion.
4: Second.
3: Roll call. Carla?
5: Yes.
3: Rayette?
5: Yes.
3: Rita?
6: Yes.
3: Hillary?
6: Yes.
3: Brenda?
1: Yes.
3: Amy?
6: Yes.
3: Ally?
6: Yes.
3: Motion carries.
0: And then we've also need a motion to the MOA between the district and the AEEA, the certified staff, for the additional health options.
1: This is Brenda, I'll make that motion.
4: A second.
3: Well. Rayette?
5: Yes.
3: Hillary?
6: Yes.
3: Ally?
6: Yes.
3: Amy?
6: Yes.
3: Brenda?
1: Yes.
3: Carla?
5: Yes.
3: Rita?
6: Yes.
3: Motion carries.
6: Yes.
0: Yep.
6: Can we have, after it is all signed and everything, Mike, could you send us copies of the revision after it's all agreed upon and everything?
9: Yes, of course. Yeah, I'll let you know whether or not it gets agreed to, of course, when that happens. And then I can actually share the whole benefit guide of how it would look tonight. So you'll get that for me.
6: Thank you.
0: Okay. New hires, next up, August 26th.
4: I'll move to accept Kedeman Altwer, literacy instructor in False Pass, and Ashley Johnson, instructional aide at Sand Point.
1: This is Brenda, second.
3: Carla?
5: Yes.
3: Hillary?
6: Yes.
3: Amy?
6: Yes.
3: Brenda?
1: Yes.
3: Rita?
6: Yes.
3: Ally?
6: Yes.
3: Rayette?
5: Yes.
3: Motion carries.
0: Okay, turn the page. Public comments on non-agenda items. Anybody who has any comments on non-agenda items?
1: This is Brenda. I got to be in Sound Point last week, and see the cross country and see the kids and, you know, that are all excited about school, see the staff all excited, and then to come here to King Cove to see the same thing. And it's just amazing how prepared and ready everybody is coming to school, and kiddos, I mean, excited to be there. It's like they're having to go, shoo, we have to go home now. And so it's just awesome. I really love the school and all the work that's been done over in Sound Point, and I can't wait for the pool. Thank you.
0: Thanks, Brenda. Any other comments?
7: Can I ask how many gates we have in Sound Point now?
9: Been a long day. Break the count of somebody.
0: That's 4 or 5, isn't it?
7: 6.
0: I'm missing one.
7: Christy, and she's in clean now, I thought.
9: Great question. So we a variety of sources. So the majority of our aids currently are paid through grants.
7: Mm-hmm.
9: Whether it's the literacy grant, school improvement grant, and then also some of them through special education funding, which shows up in our regular general fund, but we get extra funding for special education. But it's not, it shows up in our general fund, but it's in the
7: these are all certified, right?
9: Mm-hmm. Correct.
7: Well, Ashley's certified.
9: She's certified, yeah. But non certified.
7: Right, yeah. Yeah. I'm just wondering.
0: Great. Any comments? Start with board comments. I want to welcome all our new principals and staff to the 2026-2027 school year. And I'm really looking forward to see all the new things. I was in the elementary wing the other day when they were decorating and sampling, and it was like it felt so bright and clean and new. They really made it fun, and it's good to see everybody back in the school moving around again. So, welcome back, everyone. Any board comments?
4: I walked through the locker rooms. The new locker rooms are amazing. Are those usable now, or?
9: Yes.
4: Okay, there's still signs that say do not enter on them. I wasn't sure if they were closed or.
9: Yeah, they're still just making sure people don't go near the pool area.
4: Right. I mean, that looks like it's a project started, that's for sure. But the locker rooms look amazing.
0: Anybody else? Anybody online? Allie, Rita? Very none. Okay. Agenda items for next meeting, which will be September
7: 27th. Hopefully a student board representative will be selected, hopefully, if we get any applications. And then selecting an essay contest winner for the Youth Leadership Institute and the van purchase.

0: Eight seven is.
1: 8:22. 9:22. We fix everything now.
0: Session, I would entertain a motion to adjourn at 8:20.
1: I'll move to adjourn.
2: Second.
3: Veronique?
4: Yes.
3: Fayette?
5: Yeah.
3: Rita?
6: Yes.
3: Yes, Hillary?
5: Yes.
3: Brenda?
6: Yes.
3: Amy?
5: Yes.
3: Motion carries.
0: Thank you, everybody.
1: I feel like we can turn the heat off this place. I hear.
4: Bye, everyone. Have a good night. Thank you.
1: Bye, guys.
7: All right, that is the closure for tonight's school board meeting. This will be archived at apradio.org. This is Virgil. We will go to our regularly scheduled programming. How about this?
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9: It's time now for your weather, tide predictions, and sunrise and sunset. Starting with your coastal water forecast, courtesy of the National Weather Service of Anchorage, Alaska. From Sitkanup to Castle Cape, we have a small craft advisory tonight. Today, southwest winds 20 knots, seas 4 feet. Tonight, northwest winds 25 knots, seas 4 feet. And Wednesday, northwest winds 20 knots, seas 4 feet with fog. Castle Cape to Cape Tolstoy, today southwest winds 20 knots, seas 3 feet. Tonight, northwest winds 20 knots, seas 2 feet with fog. And Wednesday, northwest winds 15 knots, seas 2 feet with fog. Cape Tolstoy to Cape Sarashef, today west winds 20 knots in the morning, becoming variable 10, seas 5 feet. Tonight, north winds 15 knots, seas 4 feet with fog. And Wednesday, variable winds 10 knots, seas 3 feet with fog. Port Hyden and Nelson Lagoon, we have a small craft advisory today. Today, southwest winds 25 knots, becoming northwest 15 knots in the afternoon, seas 6 feet with rain. Tonight, northwest winds 15 knots, seas 4 feet with fog. And Wednesday, variable winds 10 knots, seas 3 feet with fog. Nelson Lagoon to Cape Sarashef, today southwest winds 20 knots, seas 6 feet. Tonight, variable winds 10 knots, seas 4 feet with fog. And Wednesday, variable winds 10 knots, seas 3 feet with fog. Your detailed forecast for the Alaska Peninsula. Today, a chance of rain. Mostly cloudy with highs near 57. West winds 10 to 15 miles per hour. Tonight, mostly cloudy with lows around 49. North winds 10 to 15 miles per hour with gusts as high as 20 miles per hour. And Wednesday, patchy fog. Otherwise partly sunny with highs near 57. Northwest winds 5 to 10 miles per hour. Your tide predictions for the Popoff Island. There was a high tide at 12:51 a.m. at 6 feet 6 inches. A low tide at 8 a.m. A minus tide of 3 inches. A high tide at 2:40 p.m. at 5 feet 5 inches. And a low tide at 7:46 p.m. at 3 feet. Your sun rose at 7:35 this morning. And your sun will set at 9:51. Bringing us down to 14 hours and 16 minutes of daylight hours. And that was your weather, tide predictions, and sunrise and sunset here on KSDP and KAEB. I'm Amy Mack. 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

Joe. We ran into some real bad weather. Ice, rain, and snow. 50 million bulldogs. 20 mountain goats. All gathered around the sun.

The one, the only, the man who put a spell on you, Screaming Jay Hawkins, doing a follow-up with Yellow Coat, made out of foreskins, huh? Sounds pretty Yahweh to me. Screaming Jay Hawkins, Brooklyn Bridge before that, coming up, Sammy Davis Jr. Oh, speaking of one-eyed Yahweh, let's see, I've got to be me. Martin Denny, Quiet Village. Quiet Village. Chester's Newport was Stormy. To Share Our Love by the Moody Blues. Sammy Davis Jr. right here on KSDP.

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3: It's time now for your weather, tide predictions, and sunrise and sunset. Starting with your coastal water forecast, courtesy of the National Weather Service of Anchorage, Alaska. From Sitkin up to Castle Cape, we have a small craft advisory tonight. Today, southwest winds 20 knots, seas 4 feet. Tonight, northwest winds 25 knots, seas 4 feet. And Wednesday, northwest winds 20 knots, seas 4 feet with fog. Castle Cape to Cape Tolstoy, today southwest winds 20 knots, seas 3 feet. Tonight, northwest winds 20 knots, seas 2 feet with fog. And Wednesday, northwest winds 15 knots, seas 2 feet with fog. Cape Tolstoy to Cape Sarashef, today west winds 20 knots in the morning, becoming variable 10, seas 5 feet. Tonight, north winds 15 knots, seas 4 feet with fog. And Wednesday, variable winds 10 knots, seas 3 feet with fog. Port Hyden and Nelson Lagoon, we have a small craft advisory today. Today, southwest winds 25 knots, becoming northwest 15 knots in the afternoon, seas 6 feet with rain. Tonight, northwest winds 15 knots, seas 4 feet with fog. And Wednesday, variable winds 10 knots, seas 3 feet with fog. Nelson Lagoon to Cape Sarashef. Today, southwest winds 20 knots, seas 6 feet. Tonight, variable winds 10 knots, seas 4 feet with fog. And Wednesday, variable winds 10 knots, seas 3 feet with fog. Your detailed forecast for the Alaska Peninsula. Today, a chance of rain. Mostly cloudy with highs near 57. West winds 10 to 15 miles per hour. Tonight, mostly cloudy with lows around 49. North winds 10 to 15 miles per hour with gusts as high as 20 miles per hour. And Wednesday, patchy fog. Otherwise, partly sunny with highs near 57. Northwest winds 5 to 10 miles per hour. Your tide predictions for the Popoff Island. There was a high tide at 12:51 a.m. at 6 feet 6 inches. A low tide at 8 a.m. A minus tide of 3 inches. A high tide at 2:40 p.m. at 5 feet 5 inches. And a low tide at 7:46 p.m. at 3 feet. Your sun rose at 7:35 this morning. And your sun will set at 9:51. Bringing us down to 14 hours and 16 minutes of daylight hours. And that was your weather, tide predictions, and sunrise and sunset here on KSDP and KAEB. I'm Amy Mack. 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
1: It's time now for your weather, tide predictions, and sunrise and sunset. Starting with your coastal water forecast, courtesy of the National Weather Service of Anchorage, Alaska. From Sitkin up to Castle Cape, we have a small craft advisory tonight. Today, southwest winds 20 knots, seas 4 feet. Tonight, northwest winds 25 knots, seas 4 feet. And Wednesday, northwest winds 20 knots, seas 4 feet with fog. Castle Cape to Cape Tolstoy, today southwest winds 20 knots, seas 3 feet. Tonight, northwest winds 20 knots, seas 2 feet with fog. And Wednesday, northwest winds 15 knots, seas 2 feet with fog. Cape Tolstoy to Cape Sarashef, today west winds 20 knots in the morning, becoming variable 10, seas 5 feet. Tonight, north winds 15 knots, seas 4 feet with fog. And Wednesday, variable winds 10 knots, seas 3 feet with fog. Port Hyden and Nelson Lagoon, we have a small craft advisory today. Today, southwest winds 25 knots, becoming northwest 15 knots in the afternoon, seas 6 feet with rain. Tonight, northwest winds 15 knots, seas 4 feet with fog. And Wednesday, variable winds 10 knots, seas 3 feet with fog. Nelson Lagoon to Cape Sarashef, today, southwest winds 20 knots, seas 6 feet. Tonight, variable winds 10 knots, seas 4 feet with fog. And Wednesday, variable winds 10 knots, seas 3 feet with fog. Your detailed forecast for the Alaska Peninsula. Today, a chance of rain. Mostly cloudy with highs near 57. West winds 10 to 15 miles per hour. Tonight, mostly cloudy with lows around 49. North winds 10 to 15 miles per hour, with gusts as high as 20 miles per hour. And Wednesday, patchy fog, otherwise partly sunny with highs near 57. Northwest winds 5 to 10 miles per hour. Your tide predictions for the Popoff Island. There was a high tide at 12:51 a.m. at 6 feet 6 inches. A low tide at 8 a.m., a minus tide of 3 inches. A high tide at 2:40 p.m. at 5 feet 5 inches. And a low tide at 7:46 p.m. at 3 feet. Your sun rose at 7:35 this morning, and your sun will set at 9:51, bringing us down to 14 hours and 16 minutes of daylight hours. And that was your weather, tide predictions, and sunrise and sunset here on KSDP and KAEB. I'm Amy Mack. 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

KSDP would like to give a senior shout out to King Cove's Elena Mack. Elena will be graduating from UAA with a bachelor's in Applied Technologies Leadership and a bachelor's in Kinesiology with a minor in athletic training. We love you, Elena. We are so proud of you. 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
1: 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But it's just that they've got closed minds, that's all.

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2: This is National Native News. I'm Jill Freitas. ICE agents arrested three people during a traffic stop within the Gila River Indian community in Arizona earlier this month. As KJZZ's Gabriel Pietrasio reports, the Valley tribe's leader says the encounter stoked fear.
3: Governor Stephen Rowe Lewis claims the tribe made a deal, allowing federal agents to conduct activities on their sovereign lands, so long as they first notify the Gila River Police Department. But tribal officers will not assist.
4: Now, with this recent incursion, that agreement clearly broke down and needed to be urgently and directly and clearly addressed.
3: In a video message on social media, Lewis revealed he has contacted the Department of Homeland Security.
4: To their credit, they understood immediately that this was a genuine problem and arranged that same day to put our new chief of police in touch with the local regional ICE leadership.
3: None of the apprehended men are reportedly tribal members. For National Native News, I'm Gabriel Pietrasio.
2: A proposed logging project in Alaska's Tongass National Forest is facing opposition over concerns it could affect wildlife and subsistence hunting in southeast Alaska. The Forest Service plans to log thousands of acres of old-growth forest near Ketchikan. Mark Moran reports.
5: Conservationists are pushing back on a massive old-growth logging plan by the U.S. Forest Service that would carve new roads through thousands of acres of Alaska's Tongass National Forest. The agency says it will revitalize the logging industry and improve habitat and ecosystems for native species. The Revilla Integrated Research Project aims to log 4,000 acres of old-growth trees in the Tongass near Ketchikan, harvest 83 million board feet for timber, and build more than 40 miles of roadway. Southeast Alaska Conservation Council's Nathan Newcomer says the development plan threatens the habitat of a number of animals. He says even the Forest Service has acknowledged the risk.
6: Deer, bears, wolves, birds like the Queen Charlotte Goshawk, they also state that they acknowledge the significant likelihood of impacts to subsistence, including on deer harvests.
5: There were at least 120 objections to the plan during a public comment period, but the Forest Service intends to begin work and address the legal challenges later. Southeast Alaska has been transitioning away from clear-cutting old tree stands in favor of what's known as young-growth logging, which Newcomer and other environmental advocates support, even though the practice now comprises only about 1% of the region's economy.
6: To go back to this bygone era from the 1970s where you just clear-cut landscapes, it makes absolutely no sense. Nobody supports it apart from extractive industry and politicians. But local communities in Southeast Alaska, they want to protect what we have. It's our cultural way of life. It's the way that people live up here.
5: Southeast Alaska is also highly dependent on tourism to support local economies. Driven largely by cruise ship traffic, the region sees as many as 2 million visitors a year, according to Alaska's Southeast Conference. I'm Mark Moran for Alaska News Service. Find our trust indicators at publicnewsservice.org.
2: On this day in 1828, Ho-Chunk, Potawatomi, Ojibwe, and Ottawa leaders signed a treaty with the United States at Green Bay. The native leaders had declined a U.S. request to cede additional land. Instead, the agreement established a temporary boundary amid conflicts over white settlers occupying native lands for mining. The United States also agreed to provide $20,000 in goods as compensation for damages caused by the occupation. I'm Jill Freitas.

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4: Fire officials say 44 homes have now been lost to a wildfire in Toke. From Alaska Public Media, this is Statewide News on Alaska News Nightly for Tuesday, August 25th. Good evening, I'm Casey Grove. Also tonight, South Central Pest Removal Company say business has been buzzing this summer and wasps are to blame.
5: I've been in the business for 24 years and we've seen levels like this twice.
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4: The Muckluck Fire destroyed 44 homes in Toke over the past week, according to updated figures from the Alaska Division of Forestry and Fire Protection. That's up from earlier estimates of 20 or more residences and structures razed. Officials with the State Division of Homeland Security and Emergency Management are in town through Wednesday to help residents begin the process of cleaning up their property and rebuilding. KUAC's Tim Ellis reports.
8: Sam Harrell is lead information officer with the Alaska Complex Incident Management Team on the Muckluck Fire, the multi-agency organization that's heading up operations in Toke. Harrell says the fire's destroyed 44 homes since it sparked to life early last week. And he says that's a lot for a town with around 1,600 residents.
3: I mean, tragedy befell Toke. You know, it's the fire nobody wants, to have it start in a populated area and with wind driven rapidly move through neighborhoods. You know, not a good scenario. 44 primary residences and Toke's a small town.
8: Harrell said that figure doesn't include many other structures that were destroyed, like garages or storage sheds, and he added no injuries or fatalities have been reported. Cool, rainy weather over the past few days have helped firefighters. The Muckluck Fire is only 29% contained, but the incident management team has lifted lower level 1 and level 2 alerts for some areas around town. But the team left the highest alert level 3 in place for areas north of the Alaska Highway between Sundog Trail and 5th Street, as far north as Red Fox Drive.
3: We really don't want the public in there because there's a lot of fire-weakened trees. And right now the firefighters are in there working to mop up a 50-foot wide perimeter around homes that survived the fire and take down these hazardous trees.
8: Meanwhile, representatives of agencies and organizations that help disaster victims have set up shop at the Toke Visitor Center through Wednesday. They include the Red Cross, Salvation Army, and the Alaska Division of Homeland Security and Emergency Management.
9: There's a lot of help here in Toke for the people that have been impacted by the fire, both the folks that had their homes destroyed, but there's also some homes that have been damaged, smoke damage and so on.
8: Jeremy Zittick is a spokesperson for the Homeland Security and Emergency Management Division. He said Tok residents became eligible for assistance last week after Governor Mike Dunleavy declared a disaster for the area.
9: There's a pretty robust effort happening out here in Tok to make sure that the people that have been impacted by the fire can get the government and non-government assistance they need.
8: Zidek says residents have 60 days to apply for assistance from the program through October 19th. He also said state officials plan to bring their counterparts with the Federal Emergency Management Agency, or FEMA, to take a look at the damage around Tok. And if it qualifies, the state will apply to FEMA for more funding. In Delta Junction, I'm Tim Ellis.

0: Alaska's biggest health insurance provider is asking to raise its rates on the individual marketplace by more than 25% for next year. That's as Primera Blue Cross Blue Shield of Alaska's rates on the marketplace have already nearly doubled over the past 5 years, according to recent reporting by the Anchorage Daily News. Primera insures more than 18,000 Alaskans, and there are concerns that such a huge spike in the cost of insurance will cause many to become uninsured. ADN reporter Iris Samuels has been following the trend and says the expiration last year of what are called enhanced premium tax credits already pushed some Alaskans off the health insurance rolls.
1: And when you have healthy people dropping out of the marketplace, what that means is that the plan becomes more expensive for everyone because only the sickest people, the people that really, really need insurance that cannot go without because they have a chronic health condition or whatever it may be, keep their insurance plans. And that's what's driving that expected increase. Well, that's part of what's driving that expected increase next year.
0: You talked to some folks about this idea that they are sort of subsidizing other folks that are using health insurance more. So if you like don't go to the doctor and you don't need medication throughout the year, that pool is getting money from you and other folks are using that health insurance. And it sounded like at least one of the people that you talked to didn't want to be a part of that anymore.
1: Think about it this way. Many Alaskans maintain home insurance that will cover their home in case there's a fire. And because everyone pays for home insurance, that one family that was struck by misfortune and had their home burned down, they can get money from the insurance company. And that's thanks to all of us pitching in, essentially. So that is essentially how health insurance is supposed to work as well. But when plans become so prohibitively expensive, then people that can afford to go without, younger people, healthier people, people who really don't expect to have a catastrophic health event, they will say, oh, I'm going to opt out of the market. And then the burden of bearing the costs of healthcare really falls on the people that really can't avoid it because they have that kind of chronic health condition or they're getting older and they know that they need care more regularly and they really can't avoid having health insurance.
0: So maybe we should try to quantify this. And I know it's different for different people. And we're talking about folks that are buying insurance through the marketplace. There are different plans there. Forget next year, but just so far, how much has it gone up?
1: So the Division of Insurance actually lets us know what the average premium is for an Alaskan in the individual marketplace every year. 5 years ago, I think it was 700 and something a month. That was the average premium. And now it's around $1,100 a month on average per covered Alaskan in the individual marketplace. So you can think in the course of 5 years, that cost has almost or is getting close to doubling.
0: And then for next year, it sounds like they're going to increase further. Do we have any sense of how many people are going to be either, you know, leaving the marketplace or that might become uninsured?
1: So the data always lags, but the latest information we have indicates that around 3,000 fewer Alaskans are enrolled in plans through the individual marketplace this year relative to the same time last year. One thing that I've heard from people in the healthcare industry is that sometimes it takes a while for people to realize the magnitude of the increase if they're no longer qualifying for those subsidies, those federal subsidies that expired. So for a couple months, they may be okay with paying, let's say, $3,000 a month in premiums. And then they may realize that it's eating into their budget that they need to be spending on other things. And they may decide that insurance is the one thing that they can drop. And in the story that I recently reported, I heard from one person who was really saying that that was something that he was considering, that, you know, he's been paying for this plan since the beginning of the year, and he's paying significantly more than he paid last year. And he's been biting the bullet, but he may choose to drop it in the middle of the year. And that's something that people covered through the individual marketplace can do. And we may see, you know, as the data comes in, we may see that far more Alaskans are dropping their insurance.
0: So here in Alaska, I mean, where do we go from here? What's coming next? I guess this increase for next year is sort of on the table. Where do you see that going? And what do you see the impacts of that being?
1: I mean, it's fairly mind-boggling. And I think we're seeing this across the board. And there are Alaskans who are experiencing it in terms of stagnant wages because employers have to spend more of the money that they have available in compensating employees on health insurance, which means they have less to provide for wages. So it's having huge, huge, huge impacts on the Alaska labor market. You know, 5 years ago, the amount of money that Alaskans were paying for health insurance seemed crazy. And now it's almost double. In a sense, many Alaskans are being held hostage. And people who aren't on the individual marketplace who get excellent health insurance from their employer may think, oh, this doesn't apply to me. Or people who, you know, rely on Medicaid or other forms of federal insurance. But it really applies to all of us, because when you get a larger share of the population that is uninsured, eventually one of those people is going to break an arm or get diagnosed with an illness that has to be treated. And when they don't have insurance, they tend to go to the hospital. And the hospital has to treat those people. It won't turn them away. And then the hospital seeks to compensate for providing care to those people without any compensation by raising rates that it charges those of us who do have insurance. So we're all paying the price for this.
0: That was Anchorage Daily News reporter Ira Samuels. You can find her full story about the cost of marketplace health insurance rates in Alaska at ADN.com. Still to come on Alaska News Nightly, a young fisherman is lucky to be alive after nearly drowning in Southeast.
2: I remember when I was sucking in water, just thinking, you know, that, oh, this is not good.
0: That's ahead. Stay with us.
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0: State officials, the U.S. Coast Guard, and one of Alaska's leading oil and gas producers are investigating the cause and source of a large oily sheen on the west side of Cook Inlet. A pilot flying over the area Monday afternoon reported the sheen to the State Department of Environmental Conservation. The National Oceanic and Atmospheric Administration says the sheen is near a former oil platform that's been out of service for decades and is currently owned by Hilcorp Alaska. The platform is in the inlet's Trading Bay, about 30 miles northwest of Kenai. Anna Carey is an on-scene coordinator with the Department of Environmental Conservation. She says the sheen was not visible during flyovers around noon today or from an oil cleanup ship sent to the site.
5: We're going to continue to look for any signs of sheen and investigate any potential sources here over the next few days.
0: Carey says the pilot reported the sheen was miles long and also shared aerial pictures. A subsequent flyover by Hilcorp confirmed sheen in the area, but Carey says the department could not confirm the size because the sheen was not visible today. The state, the Coast Guard, and Hilcorp established a unified command to coordinate the investigation and response. The group says the cleanup ship Endeavor arrived in Trading Bay from Homer around 2:30 a.m. today and did not detect any oil. The ship has oil recovery equipment and can temporarily store material. Although the nature and source of the sheen is still unknown, Carey says the state is responding as if it's an oil spill.
5: I mean, sheen can be caused by proteins or other natural causes. Generally, if there's a rainbowish component to it, we figure it's from a petroleum product, but you know, at this time, we're still investigating.
0: Hilcorp says the platform became inactive in the early 1990s and that wells associated with the platform were plugged and abandoned in 2009. A situation report published by the State Environmental Department today says there have been no reported impacts to wildlife. The department says all five salmon species are found in the area. The department says it plans to continue monitoring the area and investigate the source and cause of the sheen. Whittier residents now have access to a regular supply of natural gas after a pipeline failure forced the local utility to temporarily shut off service. A boater on the 20-mile river smelled gas August 9th near an underwater section of pipeline, according to NSTAR Natural Gas Company. NSTAR said about a week later that the pipeline had deteriorated to the point that the gas flow to Whittier, a community of about 250 people on Prince William Sound, had to be shut down to make repairs. NSTAR spokeswoman Harley Headland says the utility was able to secure a temporary supply of liquefied natural gas and some specialized equipment from Edmonton, Alberta last week.
6: An ISO container carrying the LNG and a vaporizer trailer crossed the U.S.-Canada border Thursday night and arrived in Portage on Friday, and that was roughly 2,000 miles to get to Alaska.
0: Hedlund says crew members connected the equipment Friday and had restored natural gas service to all Whittier customers by Sunday. She says the temporary supply should last until the pipeline is fixed. She describes the coordinated response between NSTAR, the city of Whittier, and state and federal partners to restore gas service in a short time period as extraordinary.
6: Teams were securing the liquefied natural gas supply and the specialized equipment to turn that into usable natural gas, transporting that equipment from Canada, preparing NSTAR system to accept the temporary LNG, coordinating the permitting and access, restoring customers individually, and advancing that permanent pipeline repair.
0: Hedlund says permanent repairs to the pipeline are expected to wrap up by mid-September.

0: Pest removal companies in Anchorage and the Mat-Su have been doing a brisk business this summer, taking care of wasps' nests. But as Alaska Public Media's Hannah Flohr reports, some scientists say there's no evidence that numbers are unusually high this year.
1: On a hot day in late July, Jessie Rice and three of her kids were in the backyard of their South Anchorage home.
2: I set up a little pool for them, and then we just got swarmed with wasps.
1: They ran for the house. No one got stung. But a couple days later, Rice was pulling a raft out of their shed and got swarmed again and stung three times.
3: So did you use the raft?
2: Nope, I don't want to touch it.
1: Rice says in the more than four decades she's lived here, she has never seen so many wasps. And neighbors, friends, her fiancé, they all say the same thing. Rice didn't call a pest control company. She says it's not in her budget, but pest control companies in the area have been getting calls. Lots of them, way more than usual. But it's hard to know what's actually going on with the numbers. And the name. Some people call them wasps. Some insist they're yellow jackets.
4: All yellow jackets are wasps, but not all wasps are yellow jackets.
1: That's Alex Wenninger. She's an entomologist with the University of Alaska Fairbanks. Wenninger says both names are correct. Wasp is a general category. The specific kind of wasp that build papery nests and sting people in Alaska are yellow jackets. Wenninger says there's no funding to keep track of wasp numbers in Alaska. Instead, she's found a workaround. She tracks populations using a platform called iNaturalist, sort of social network for people interested in sharing flora and fauna. She records mentions of wasps in Alaska and accounts for various factors.
4: From what I've seen, we don't have evidence to support that there are more of them this year. And so, you know, the default is that there isn't a change unless we can show that there is a change.
1: She acknowledges it's not a foolproof way to gauge the population, but she says her personal experience is in line with the flat numbers. She hasn't seen more than usual. But call around to pest removal companies and you hear a different story. Take Randy Buter with Alaska Pest Control.
5: I've been in the business for 24 years. And we've seen levels like this twice, 10 years ago and now.
1: He says he's been booked all summer, and it's not just one or two nests per house. The other day, Buter removed seven from one home on the Anchorage hillside.
5: They were just completely around the house, and they were all about the size of a volleyball.
1: Wayne Olzak owns Kicking Ants Pest Control. He says he's getting about four times as many calls about wasps as usual.
6: It happens every couple of years. It's in a cycle.
1: Olzak says in his experience, it's related to this spring's weather. The wasp queens overwinter and then come out during the first warm spell of the year. If there's a cold snap after that, it'll kill off some of those queens. But this year, he says, a late spring went straight into summer and probably most of the queens survived. Olzak has some advice for folks.
6: I wouldn't recommend trying to handle them yourself if you don't like getting stung.
1: But Jessie Rice did handle them herself. She managed to grab the last cans of wasp spray at the store. Still, she says she and her kids haven't used the backyard since that day with the kiddie pool.
2: I'm like, I don't even want to go back out here and play, so we'll, you know, go to the trampoline park or something where there's no wasps.
1: She can't wait for the first frost, she says, when you won't have to worry about it anymore. In Anchorage, I'm Hannah Flohr.
7: Alaska News Nightly is brought to you in part by
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0: Around 250 U.S. Coast Guard crew members stationed across Alaska and the Pacific Northwest traveled to Juneau for a week-long training. And on Wednesday, they competed in what's called the Buoy Tender Olympics. KTOO's Alex Solomon brings us a snapshot from the games.
1: On the Coast Guard cutter Fur, anchored in downtown Juneau, teams of four compete in the final game of the Buoy Tender Olympics. It's called the Heat and Beat, and it's a fast-paced metal forging contest. First, one crew member torches a cylinder of steel sticking through a large shackle until it's glowing orange.
2: And you're gonna have two guys hit it with the sledges, try and get it as flat as possible.
1: That's Samuel Heilig. He's a damage controlman, first class, on the Cypress. He's been stationed in Kodiak for the past 4 years and says this is his first time competing in the games.
2: And then once you get it as flat as possible, that's where I came in with the smaller hammer, which is just called peening. I'm just trying to smooth out the shackle or the pin until it's nice and round and smooth.
1: The winner, Heilig says, is whichever team is the quickest and makes the smoothest shackle pin. He says he loves the friendly competition. And this is an activity the Coast Guard does frequently as part of regular buoy maintenance. A shackle connects a buoy to its mooring chain.
2: Sometimes we have to swap out buoys that are just old, damaged, not working properly. And then sometimes we have to just go out and put a buoy in its place because it was lost.
1: Ashley Murphy is a public affairs specialist with the Coast Guard in Juneau. She says the Heat and Beat is the most popular event of the day. Earlier, there was a line throwing contest.
3: There was a tug of war competition, and then there was also a chain pulling competition.
1: She says Alaska-based crews maintain more than 1,300 maritime navigational aids, like buoys and lighthouses, across the state's massive coastline, which is longer than all other U.S. coastal states combined. Murphy says seven Coast Guard cutters joined the training week, including two from the Seattle area. Most left Juneau on Friday. In Juneau, I'm Alex Solomon.
0: A young fisherman is alive and well after a seining accident in southeast Alaska late last month pulled him overboard. His crewmates successfully retrieved and revived him with CPR in a dramatic life-saving rescue. KFSK's Olivia Rose has more.
4: Captured by the deck camera on the Petersburg seiner Odin, everyone on board worked to save 22-year-old Tausani Yeremia's life. Crewmate Trevor McKay says it started as a normal morning.
5: Just another day, we're not catching much fish, just setting the net. And it was just like a snap of a finger, it just changes.
4: McKay was driving the seiner's power skiff west of Prince of Wales Island when he felt a snag in the net. He turned around, saw Yeremia in the water, and beelined toward him. But Yeremia was sinking fast.
5: He's got bright rain gear on, couldn't see him at all.
4: McKay swirled around a pole as deep as he could, trying to reach anything.
5: And it was nothing. It was just, at that point, it was kind of starting to sink in that he might not come up.
4: McKay has fished with Yeremia, or Tau, for years. He says he'll never forget how helpless and terrified he felt looking into the water with no sign of him.
5: I was kind of screaming too. I think I was yelling, no, no, no, because I just didn't want it to be him, you know, Tao, you know, like, how can it end this way?
6: I could hear the skiff come over, so I knew he was close by.
4: Yeremia says he remembers everything up until his vitals were lost. He had just fixed a lead line, a move he's done hundreds of times, when he stepped right in the bite of the purse line.
6: Split second that it just pulled me straight over.
4: Yeremia hit the water and took a big breath of air before being pulled down by the line tight around his leg. He was holding onto the corks, kicking at his tangled boot, but eventually he started to drown.
6: I remember when I was sucking in water, just thinking, you know, that, oh, this is not good. And about, like, what a shitty way to go, you know? And I was like, God, it's just terrible.
4: But then the purse line rolled to his heel. He says one last kick sent his boot flying off, and the buoyant corks in his hand sent him up toward McKay.
6: I remember feeling like I was going to be okay when I was floating up. I was.
4: Above the surface, McKay saw bubbles, the boot, and then Yeremia's hand.
5: I'll never forget that image. Ever. The sun was shining on it. It was like an angel was guiding him up to the surface.
6: Grabbed my hand and I heard him say that he got me, and then that was the last thing I remembered until I woke up on the boat.
4: McKay was leaning dangerously far over the edge, trying not to fall in himself. One hand gripped Yeremia's for dear life as he tried picking him up with the other.
5: And the first thing I grabbed snaps, and the next thing I grabbed snaps. And then I finally was able to get around him, and I gave one last heave and just couldn't get him up. And then he kind of just, his head fell back like he just lost his life at that point.
4: Soon, the Odin was in arm's reach, and the crew was able to lift Jeremiah on deck and revive him.
7: Minutes later, he was alive again, and he was not alive when he came over the rail.
4: Mark Severson owns the Odin and was the skipper that morning.
7: A lot of things had to work really well, and it did. I'm still shocked.
4: Jeremiah was in the water for 4 minutes. They say he looked pale with blue lips and wasn't breathing. The crew immediately began CPR and called the Coast Guard.
8: He's finished!
4: Minutes passed. McKay says each chest compression pushed out more and more water. He remembers being so worked up, he couldn't tell at first if the pounding he felt was his own heart or Jeremiah's.
5: And then finally I was like, that's his heart. And it was just pumping, pumping, pumping.
4: The Sitka-based Coast Guard air crew were training over 200 miles away when they got the call, so it took a couple hours to arrive. Meanwhile, the nearby Saner Reality with a trained EMT aboard came to help monitor Jeremiah's progress. Eventually, Jeremiah woke up, confused but improving. He could walk and was warming up in the galley when the Coast Guard helicopter arrived and took him to the hospital.
5: So once he got off the boat and was in the helicopter, I cried. I mean, I was happy, you know, that we did what we could do, and then all the emotions kind of hit me. Traumatizing event, but he survived.
4: McKay says it's a cautionary tale. Severson agrees. His main message for the fleet is to make sure crews are getting CPR training regularly. It can mean the difference between life and death.
7: Any little thing can happen, and you better know what to do. Jesus, we got lucky. Those guys just started doing it, and it worked.
4: 6 days after the accident, Jeremiah turned 22. He says he's lucky to be alive and has a long list of people he's grateful for, especially his crewmates aboard the Odin, who saved his life. Reporting in Petersburg, I'm Olivia Rose.
0: And that's all for this edition of Alaska News Nightly. If you missed any of tonight's stories, we're online at alaskapublic.org and wherever you get your podcasts. We had reports tonight from Tim Ellis in Delta Junction, Ashlyn O'Hara in Soldotna, Wesley Early and Hannah Floor in Anchorage, Alex Solomon in Juneau, and Olivia Rose in Petersburg. Our audio engineer is Crystal Hyde, Kirsten Dobroth is our producer, and I'm Casey Grove. Good night.

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0: for this year, his first major interview in 5 years. Lennon said he had wanted to leave the Beatles as early as 1966, but did not make the move until 4 years later because he said he just didn't have the guts. After the Beatles broke up in 1970, Lennon continued writing songs and recording, but in 1975, he dropped out for 5 years, saying he wanted to be with his son, Sean, and his wife. It was not until last summer that he returned to music, and his 14-song album, Double Fantasy, was released just last month. The album, which includes songs by Yoko Ono, is based on Lennon's experiences over the 5 years during which he kept house, cooked, and cared for their son. Lennon said he was most affected by early rock and roll blues music and by Elvis Presley. Repeating, former Beatle John Lennon is dead. He was shot and killed Monday night in front of his apartment building in Manhattan. Police have a suspect in custody. He has not been identified. John Lennon was 40. This has been a CBS News special report.
1: Now,

0: 973. Okay, you're on the air at CBS FM. Do you have a question?
1: I have a few comments.
0: Okay.
1: I would like to say that I can't think of anyone who deserves more to live for what they have given us. And another feeling that I have is that he is very consciously with us, because he remains in my consciousness. I would also like to encourage the news media to never publish the name of the man who assassinated him.
0: Well, there's an idea, only because of the fact that that's could be a possibility of what he's looking for. Unfortunately, with the structure of news media that we have today, I would feel that that would be pretty much impossible, don't you, Eric?
2: Yeah, I don't think there's a chance in the world, although...
0: It's a nice thought.

0: Here again is a wrap-up. John Lennon is dead. He was 40. One of the best accounts we've gotten so far is from a New York policeman, Officer Miller, and we're going to let you hear kind of what he has to say about the whole thing.
1: Approximately 10:30 this evening, John Lennon and his wife exited either a car or a taxi cab and walked into the Dakota Hotel where they lived. They were followed in by at least one youth who opened fire on him and shot him several times. The police responded to the scene as quickly as possible. One man was arrested, and John Lennon was taken to the hospital. And later on, I found out he was pronounced dead. So that's the way it stands. They have one in custody, and John Lennon is dead as of this time.
0: Have you heard any motive at all?
1: Negative, sir. I have no idea what to work. The radio claimed no negative, no idea why.
0: Okay, again, there were seven shots fired, and like he says, the police do have a suspect described as a local crazy. What else could he be? He was a male in his 30s or his 40s, and absolutely no motive whatsoever as to why this happened at all. John, they say, was conscious when they took him to the hospital, but Dr. Stephen Lynn pronounced him dead on arrival, saying that absolutely nothing could be done to save him at that point.
2: There was a significant injury of the major vessels inside the chest, which caused a massive amount of blood loss, which probably resulted in his death.
0: Okay, and again, this I like to say this is a bit of a tribute to John. We have a few things. Just in Playboy, he had an interview. I don't know if you've read it or not. He mentioned a few things about death, and I'd like to read a couple things to you. It may help deal with it. Again, they asked him, what about death, about Rust Never Sleeps Away, Neil Young's thing about how it's better to burn out than to fade away. What did he say? I hate it. He said it's better to fade away like an old soldier than to burn out. I don't appreciate worship of dead, and Sid Vicious, or of dead James Dean, or of dead John Wayne. It's the same thing, making Sid Vicious a hero. Jim Morrison is garbage to me. I worship the people who survive. Basically, he doesn't want to be worshipped. He wants to be remembered, and I think that's about it. And, of course, everyone is taking this tragedy with shock and disbelief, but none harder probably than Yoko Ono, John's wife, who was said to be back at the Dakota Hotel in a state of shock. Of course, she was with John until the end. And also at the Dakota, it appears an impromptu memorial is being staged right now. There's hundreds of Beatles fans outside mourning. They'll probably be out all night. And while still just a few feet away, they say, is the puddle of blood left from the attack. I guess it's kind of just a reminder of the sickness of any violence, especially as senseless as this.
3: But it was always for peace.

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0: From New York, this is Democracy Now!
1: The Supreme Court's decision to temporarily allow President Trump's executive order severely restricting mail-in voting to proceed could lead to chaos in the midterm elections. And if this executive order is ultimately upheld on the merits, it could lead to the disenfranchisement of potentially millions of voters come November.
0: With the midterm elections less than 10 weeks away, the Supreme Court has handed President Trump a temporary victory in his attack on mail-in voting. We'll speak to Ari Berman of Mother Jones. Plus, we'll be joined by former Labor Secretary Robert Reich on his recent online fight with Treasury Secretary Scott Bessent and how extreme economic inequality is reshaping the country.
2: There's so much conspicuous consumption at the top. Wealth has moved, has been siphoned off. And it's because the economy is rigged.
0: But first, we'll speak to Karen Attia. Last year, the Washington Post fired her over posts she made following the death of conservative activist Charlie Kirk. Now, a private arbitrator has ordered the Washington Post to rehire her. All that and more coming up. Welcome to Democracy Now!, democracynow.org, The War and Peace Report. I'm Nermeen Sheikh. Amy Goodman will be back later this week. Iran announced that it's resumed negotiations with Oman over managing the Strait of Hormuz. That's despite mounting economic pressure from President Trump. It comes as the U.S. says it has completed the clearing of mines from the Strait of Hormuz. An oil tanker was struck by an unidentified projectile off the coast of Oman on Tuesday. Meanwhile, the U.S. Secret Service said that it was tracking a recent video broadcast by Iranian state television to assassinate Trump's youngest son, Barron. The potential plot alleges that a $10 million bounty had been offered for his killing. In Gaza, Palestinians in Khan Yunis held a vigil at Nasser Hospital for journalists killed by an Israeli strike a year ago. On August 25, 2025, Israel struck Nasser Hospital, killing at least 20 people, including five journalists, who worked for Reuters, the Associated Press, Al Jazeera, and other

0: journalist Hussam al-Masri, who was killed while operating a live video feed at the hospital. Mariam Abu Dakha, who freelanced for the Associated Press and other outlets. Mohammed Salama, who worked for Al Jazeera. Muaz Abu Dakha, a freelance journalist who worked with several news organizations. And Ahmad Abu Aziz. This is the brother of Reuters journalist Hussam al-Masri.
1: They were not numbers, but they were lives moving among us. Each one of them had a dream, a hope, a home, children, and a wife. They were living their lives, but the occupation targeted them for no other reason than they were a voice for the truth, and they were the very symbol of this truth.
0: In occupied East Jerusalem, Israeli forces stormed the Qalandiyah Training Center, a major UNRWA facility in the Kafr Aqab neighborhood on Tuesday. Troops forced all UNRWA staff out of the facility and ordered them not to come back. The Jerusalem governorate reported that five Palestinians were wounded by Israeli gunfire near the Qalandiyah training site. This is UN spokesperson Stéphane Dujarric.
2: Today's actions are the fifth instance of unauthorized entry by Israeli authorities in the center since May this year and follow other unacceptable breaches of inviolability and of interference with UNRWA premises in occupied East Jerusalem, including the seizure and demolition of the Sheikh Jarrah compound, as well as cutting off supply of water and electricity to multiple other UNRWA facilities.
0: Meanwhile, in the occupied West Bank, far-right Israeli lawmaker Tzvi Sukkot entered the Palestinian village of Madama on Tuesday, escorted by soldiers, and destroyed a limestone monument with a sledgehammer. Video verified by the New York Times shows at least two soldiers standing by without intervening. The U.S. has delisted Syria as a state sponsor of terrorism, eliminating what Damascus calls the last major obstacle to international investment. Syria had been on the list since 1979 after Washington accused Hafez al-Assad's government of backing militant groups. The designation stayed in place under his son Bashar al-Assad, who was ousted in December 2024 by rebels led by Ahmad al-Sharaa, who is now Syria's president. Cuba, Iran, and North Korea remain on the U.S. list of state sponsors of terrorism. U.S. media reported that CIA Director John Ratcliffe made an unannounced trip to Moscow after flight records showed an American military plane landing in the Russian capital. A U.S. diplomatic motorcade was also spotted. The CIA director's reported trip follows a breakdown in U.S. brokered talks on ending the Ukraine war, though Russia did free a former U.S. Marine this month after nearly 4 years in detention. Canada responded to President Trump's tariffs by doubling its tariffs on American steel and aluminum from 25% to 50% on Tuesday. Canada will also impose tariffs ranging from 15% to 50% on about 700 other products. The U.S. had imposed a 50% tariff on $20 billion worth of Canadian imports. This comes as President Trump said on social media he is, quote, giving serious consideration to renaming Lake Ontario Lake America. Here in New York City, an interfaith coalition on Tuesday denounced the upcoming visit of a prominent Hindu nationalist leader from India at Madison Square Garden this Saturday. Mohan Bhagwat is the head of the RSS, a far-right paramilitary organization closely linked to India's ruling BJP party. Prime Minister Narendra Modi is a member of the group, and Bhagwat's rally in New York marks the beginning of a global speaking tour for the 100th anniversary of the RSS. Earlier this year, the United States Commission on International Religious Freedom recommended the U.S. impose sanctions against the RSS for their responsibility for and tolerance of attacks on religious minorities, including Muslims and Christians. This is Brad Lander, the Democratic Party's nominee for New York City's 10th Congressional District.
3: This event harkens back to that 1939 Nazi rally that was hosted at Madison Square Garden with banners of swastikas and tens of thousands of people cheering ethnic and religious hatred and violence of a very similar sort to what Mohan Bhagwat and the RSS are proposing. And MSG said it wouldn't do that again, that it wouldn't host any more hate-filled, bigoted rallies. It should not host this one.
0: ICE detained nearly 50,000 people in July, a record monthly high since President Trump returned to

0: office. ICE has increasingly relied on collaboration from state and local law enforcement to arrest more immigrants at traffic stops, a partnership that's become key to Trump's mass deportation campaign. In related news, New York's legislation prohibiting state and local law enforcement agencies from cooperating with ICE went into effect yesterday. Under the Local Cops, Local Crimes Act, the agreements must be terminated, setting up a potential legal battle with New York counties that have not yet committed to complying with the statute. This is New York Governor Kathy Hochul.
1: ICE's dangerous and aggressive tactics to pursue civil immigration. Again, I'm very clear here. For civil immigration enforcement. This only continues to evoke fear on our streets. And our local cops will not be part of it. Because we hold our police to a higher standard. They hold themselves to a higher standard.
0: Six immigrants who were deported from the U.S. to Liberia last week reportedly resisted getting off the plane and were instead flown to Equatorial Guinea. The Trump administration has secretly expanded these so-called third country agreements, deporting thousands of immigrants to dozens of countries they have no ties to. The immigrants who refused to get off the plane in Liberia were four men from Cuba, one from Brazil, as well as a woman from Cameroon, according to NBC News. The group was told they'd be returning to the U.S., but instead were taken to Malabo City in Equatorial Guinea. In Texas, a federal judge on Tuesday ordered the release of a second key witness in the fatal shooting of Lorenzo Salgado Araujo, the 52-year-old Mexican father who was killed by an ICE agent in Houston on July 7th. Daniel Tirado Pantoja was one of three passengers in Araujo's van the morning of the shooting, along with Araujo's younger brother, Victor Salgado, who is still in ICE detention nearly 2 months later. Pantoja must be released within 48 hours. This comes as the ICE agents involved in Araujo's killing have still not been identified. To see our coverage of this case, go to our website. Colombia's new right-wing president, Abelardo de la Espria, has vowed to deport thousands of immigrants, mainly Venezuelans, from the country. According to the UN, around 2.8 million Venezuelans are currently living in Colombia. This is de la Espria speaking Tuesday.
2: The order to migration is clear start operations in coordination with the police in Barranquilla to find illegal immigrants. First, those committing crimes. Second, those with their situation not regularized, who in the end will have to be deported.
0: A federal judge has temporarily blocked the state of Ohio from requiring residents to present proof of citizenship documentation when registering to vote at motor vehicle offices. The decision is the latest legal setback against efforts by Trump allies to tighten voting restrictions in key states ahead of the midterms in November. This comes as a federal judge in Massachusetts found the Trump administration violated a court injunction by finalizing new regulations with the U.S. Postal Service that would overhaul voting by mail nationwide if they're enforced. Tuesday's ruling prevents the measures from taking effect for now and comes in response to a motion by the League of Women Voters of Massachusetts. This follows a separate ruling by the Supreme Court on Monday, allowing President Trump to implement his executive order restricting mail-in ballots. House Democratic leader Hakeem Jeffries of New York lashed out at critics of his meeting with Trump envoy and son-in-law Jared Kushner, writing on X, quote, "No one from the Trump cartel is getting a pass." The New York Times reports the meeting was arranged by a mutual friend of Jeffries and Kushner and aimed at finding areas of, quote, common ground if Democrats regain control of one or both chambers of Congress in November's midterm elections. News of the meeting prompted fresh calls for Hakeem Jeffries to step down from his leadership role as the top House Democrat. Tommy Vitor, a former aide to President Barack Obama, wrote, quote, "Jared Kushner has no actual government job. He just uses his family connections to get money from Gulf autocrats and fund corrupt deals. The only way Representative Jeffries should work with him is with demands for documents and subpoenas," end quote. In North Carolina, Darlene Graham, the sister of the late Republican Lindsey Graham, won the state's Republican Senate primary runoff Tuesday. President Trump had thrown his support behind her candidacy. Graham won the 52% of the vote. Her challenger, Congressmember Ralph Norman, secured 48%. Darlene Graham has never held public office. A federal judge on Tuesday rejected Ghislaine Maxwell's bid to overturn her sex trafficking conviction and 20-year prison sentence, calling her claims, quote, demonstrably meritless. Maxwell was the former girlfriend and accomplice to the late convicted sex offender Jeffrey Epstein. The judge said that Maxwell, acting as the woman in charge of Epstein's various residences, enforced an atmosphere in which employees knew not to speak. He said the tactics she and Epstein relied on were the same ones child predators typically use, and that Maxwell took part in the abuse herself. In Pennsylvania, two unvaccinated people have died from measles. They're the first measles deaths in the U.S. this year. More measles cases have been reported in 2026 than in any year since the virus was declared eliminated in 2000. This is Pennsylvania's Governor Josh Shapiro.
3: So far this year, there have been 393 confirmed cases of measles in Pennsylvania. That is the highest number of measles cases since 1992. Nearly 20% of those cases have resulted in someone being hospitalized.
0: CNN is reporting that members of a specialized team that responds to natural disasters and other emergencies in national parks have been sent to Washington, D.C. to work on President Trump's pet project, ranging from the Lincoln Memorial reflecting pool to fountain renovations and removing debris at the East Potomac Golf Course. The officials are also compiling highly detailed status reports for Interior Secretary Doug Burgum. A longtime Park Service employee who spoke anonymously to CNN said, quote, political folks have wanted to know even the tiniest details, and it's always about schedule. Will it be on time? The focus on Trump's beautification projects comes as the western U.S. confronts the most wildfires in a decade and a water crisis that has gripped several states. And legendary singer, songwriter, and country superstar Dolly Parton died Tuesday in Nashville, Tennessee, surrounded by loved ones. She was 80 and had reportedly been battling cancer. News of Dolly Parton's death sparked tributes around the world, honoring a musical legacy that spanned decades. Dolly Parton won multiple Grammys and numerous other awards. Dolly Parton also starred in the 1980 film 9 to 5 with Lily Tomlin and Jane Fonda. During a reunion with her co-stars in 2006, Dolly Parton did an impromptu version of her hit song from the film.
4: Working 9 to 5, away, living,
0: Dolly Parton is also remembered as a champion of the working class, an advocate for children's literacy, education, LGBTQ+, and women's rights, healthcare, and for her commitment to philanthropy. Dolly Parton created the Imagination Library, inspired by her father's inability to read and write. The library has gifted more than 300 million books to children over the last three decades. She grew up in extreme poverty in the Great Smoky Mountains of rural Tennessee and became one of the most influential artists in American history. This is Dolly Parton in her own words speaking when she was inducted into the Songwriters Hall of Fame in 2001.
5: I do know that I'm so honored and so proud to be here, and I've been writing songs all of my life, and this beats the heck out of standing up on the hill above the barn singing to the cows and the chickens and the pigs, practicing all the new songs.
0: And a correction, Darlene Graham won the Republican Senate primary in South Carolina, not North Carolina. And those are some of the headlines. Coming up, we'll speak to Karen Atiyah. Last year, the Washington Post fired her over posts she made following the death of conservative activist Charlie Kirk. Now, a private arbitrator has ordered the Washington Post to rehire her. Back in a minute.

0: No time for love like now. Michael Stipe and Aaron Dessner performing on Democracy Now!'s 30th anniversary event at the Riverside Church earlier this year. This is Democracy Now!, democracynow.org, the War and Peace Report. I'm Nermeen Sheikh. A private arbitrator has ordered the Washington Post to rehire opinion columnist Karen Atiyah with back pay. Atiyah was fired last fall over comments she made following the fatal shooting of conservative activist Charlie Kirk. Atiyah is an award-winning journalist who served as the founding editor of the Post Global Opinion section. In 2019, she was named Journalist of the Year by the National Association of Black Journalists. She was recognized for her writings about Saudi dissident journalist Jamal Khashoggi, who was assassinated by a team of Saudi agents inside the Saudi consulate in Istanbul, Turkey, in 2018. Atiyah had recruited Khashoggi to be a columnist for the Post. But Atiyah's career at the Washington Post came to an abrupt end last year. Shortly after Charlie Kirk was fatally shot, Atiyah wrote online, quote, "For everyone saying political violence has no place in this country, remember two Democratic legislators were shot in Minnesota just this year, and America shrugged and moved on." In a follow-up post, she wrote, quote, "Part of what keeps America so violent is the insistence that people perform care, empty goodness, and absolution for white men who espouse hatred and violence," she wrote. During her arbitration hearing, Atiyah said, quote, "My commentary in general was about how America responds to acts of political violence, and quite often that response is different depending on the identity of the perpetrators of that violence." Karen Atiyah joins us now from Washington, D.C. Karen, welcome back to Democracy Now! If you could respond to the Washington Post decision to rehire you following this lengthy arbitration process.
1: Yes, it's good to be back. Thank you for having me on. What can I say? I feel extremely vindicated. I feel quite tired, quite joyful. I'm sitting here and I'm writing red in honor of the Washington Post Guild. I'm a proud union member, and my ability to even challenge my firing, to file a grievance, and then to go to arbitration was all thanks to the fact that the Washington Post Guild and the Washington Baltimore News Guild had in their contract for binding arbitration. So as much as this is a victory for me, this is a victory for guilds, for unions. And as well as, you know, I'm feeling very much like this is beyond just a job, beyond just me, beyond just the Washington Post. This is a victory for journalism, for anyone who wants to stand up for just speaking the truth. I was just doing my job. So I really do see this as a symbol that it's worth it to stand up and fight for freedom of expression, for journalistic freedom. And when you fight, sometimes you win, and sometimes you win big, like in my case.
0: So Karen, could you tell us, have people from the Post been in touch with you since this was announced, and in particular, the Post's former opinions editor, Adam O'Neill?
1: I have heard nothing from Adam O'Neill. The only time I've heard from him was once last year in a meeting, and then secondly during the arbitration where he testified against me. My lawyers and reps at the moment are going back and forth with the Post, as I understand. But for me, I have still not heard anything yet from the Washington Post.
0: And explain, Karen, why exactly, what the justification was that was given for the Washington Post decision to sack you from your post. They cited, among other things, security threats, but not security threats against you.
1: Right. So two things. I mean, the Washington Post argued that my posts disparaged white men and were in violation of their social media policy. Of course, anyone reading with any reasonable amount of reading and grammar comprehension could see that I was talking about white men who choose to engage in hatred and violence. So there was that. And then the Post tried to make the argument that because the Charlie Kirk killing was such an overly emotional time that they had no choice but to distance themselves from me. And I think this is actually a really, really important point of the arbitrator's decision. She reminded the Post of their own policies to protect their journalists, especially in times of heightened social media abuse and attacks. I can say from my experience, frankly, the posts that I made did not engender that much backlash. I was not aware of any threats. And instead of the Washington Post calling me, telling me about the post, they didn't even tell me to take them down. Instead, they threw me to the wolves and basically blamed me for any supposed threat. The Washington Post basically manufactured a crisis of their own making in terms of posts and used that as a reason to get rid of me.
0: And could you place this, Karen, in the context of broader attacks on the media under the Trump administration, and also about what's going on internally and has been going on at the Washington Post?
1: So my firing at the time, of course, people familiar with the Washington Post trajectory, particularly over the last couple of years, this came after Jeff Bezos said that the opinion section was only going to cover personal liberties and free markets and nothing else. So there was already a chilling effect and a sense of censorship. There were buyouts that were offered to the entire opinion section, of which I refused. I decided I wanted to stay. And part of the reason why I wanted to stay was because I was the last full-time staff Black opinion columnist in the section. And for a city that has historically been majority Black, I guess I just felt a sense that I needed to stay and do as much of the work as I could. And in terms of the broader picture, there's been an attack on the media. We've seen how, specifically in the Charlie Kirk case, how J.D. Vance, members of the right wing, were explicitly telling people to go after any critics of Charlie Kirk and explicitly telling them to go after their jobs. Of course, we saw what happened to Jimmy Kimmel. All of this is coming in an environment where more and more media are facing pressure to kowtow to Trump, to kowtow to MAGA. And so for me, again, I think this is why my reinstatement and this win means so much for so many people, because they see this as a proxy for standing up to this wave of censorship and oppression and targeting, particularly of Black voices, and removing Black voices deemed as DEI from the public sphere.
0: And could you talk about, in your recent Substack piece, you mentioned Mark Thiessen, the Post columnist who encouraged Charlie Kirk critics to be doxxed and said on social media, using an expletive, F the media and liberal Democrats, but he still has his job at the Post.
1: Right. Well, it all goes back to how ironically the Post's treatment of me versus my white male colleagues just goes to the point of how men who encourage harm, or at least support it or appear to platform it, are coddled, are given a pat on the back and allowed to keep going. Whereas myself, a woman journalist, a Black woman journalist, I get the harshest of punishments, and not just the harshest of punishments, but I myself am labeled a threat. So for the Post saying that my post went against journalistic integrity, perhaps they were more afraid that I actually clocked the behavior of America and the Washington Post when it comes to white men who choose to engage in violence. I was just calling a thing a thing. And the Washington Post, once again, in their treatment of me versus my white male colleagues, proved me right.
0: And before we conclude, Karen, so what is your plan now? Do you plan to return to the Post? And many people are curious, what will happen with your Substack?
1: So the way I feel, I mean, right now I'm just savoring this victory as much as I can. I am very much ready and willing to go back to writing. My beat was writing about race, gender, human rights, and global issues. So I fully expect and frankly demand that I be able to publish freely, that I be able to write freely. So that is what is on the table. They have their marching orders. I'm still waiting to hear from the Post. And as far as my Substack right now, I'm going to keep writing until I find out more about what's going to happen with the Washington Post. But as of now, all my options are still on the table. So for now, I'm, like I said, I'm savoring the victory, and I'm hoping to at least pop champagne in the near future.
0: Okay, congratulations again, Karen. Karen Atiyah is former global opinion editor for The Washington Post. We'll link to your latest Substack piece, "The Washington Post Fired Me, I Fought and Won My Job Back." Coming up, with the midterm elections less than 10 weeks away, the Supreme Court has handed President Trump a temporary victory in his attack on mail-in voting. We'll speak to Ari Berman of Mother Jones. Back in a minute.

0: Inside My Head by Suva II. This is Democracy Now!, democracynow.org, The War and Peace Report. I'm Nermeen Sheikh. With the midterm elections less than 10 weeks away, the Supreme Court has lifted a lower court injunction on President Trump's executive order seeking to limit mail-in voting ahead of the midterms. Trump's order directed the Department of Homeland Security to create state-by-state lists of eligible voters who are citizens. The U.S. Postal Service would then use the list provided by states to assess if voters should be allowed to vote by mail. On Monday, justices ruled 6-3 that California and 22 other states lacked standing to sue over the issue. The ruling, however, did not address whether Trump had authority to impose the rules. The court's three liberal justices dissented. Justice Ketanji Brown Jackson warned that the majority opinion needlessly injects chaos and uncertainty into the upcoming midterm elections. In related news, on Tuesday, a federal judge in Massachusetts found the Trump administration violated a court injunction by finalizing new regulations with the U.S. Postal Service that would overhaul voting by mail nationwide if they're enforced. While Trump has repeatedly attacked mail-in voting, he continues to vote by mail himself. Voting records in Florida show the president voted by mail in the recent Republican primary. He requested a ballot in late July. The ballot was returned on August 13th. Well, we're joined now by Ari Berman, National Voting Rights Correspondent for Mother Jones. His new piece is titled SCOTUS Hands Trump a Temporary Win in His Crusade to Restrict Mail Voting. Berman is author of the book Minority Rule, The Right-Wing Attack on the Will of the People and the Fight to Resist It. Welcome back to the program, Ari. If you could just respond to this news, the latest news.
1: Hi, Nermeen. Thank you for having me back on the show. So what the Supreme Court did is it temporarily allowed Trump's executive order severely restricting mail voting to go into effect. It said it was too early for states to challenge this. And this leads to a lot of uncertainty going into the midterms because the Trump executive order would radically restrict vote by mail. It would instruct the Department of Homeland Security to create lists of voters it deems citizens. These lists are likely to be highly inaccurate based on the fact that the Department of Homeland Security has already made these egregious claims of voter fraud that have turned out not to be true. And then it says that the Postal Service can only deliver mail ballots based on these DHS lists. And moreover, it will only deliver mail ballots in states that hand over their voter rolls, which includes sensitive personal information, to the federal government. This is essentially a form of extortion. The Department of Justice is 0-23 in federal court trying to force states to hand over their voter rolls, but the Postal Service is saying that we're not going to deliver your mail ballot unless you hand over this information to the Trump administration. So it basically radically changes how mail voting would work in the U.S. It radically changes the job of the Postal Service from delivering the mail to essentially determining who gets a mail ballot. And if it ultimately goes into effect, it could disenfranchise millions of voters in November.
0: And could you explain, Ari, what is Trump's kind of personal animus against mail-in voting? He apparently thinks that he lost the 2020 election to Biden because of mail-in votes.
1: Yes, he blames mail-in voting for his defeat in 2020, even though he clearly lost for other reasons, namely his handling of the pandemic. Although Trump himself has voted by mail repeatedly. He voted by mail in Florida's primary in August. He voted by mail earlier in a state legislative election. So it seems like Trump's attitude towards mail voting is mail voting for me, but not for thee. And the fact is, 1 in 3 Americans voted by mail in the 2024 election. It is an increasingly popular way of voting for a number of different reasons. There are states that conduct their elections entirely by mail, and this would radically change how mail voting works. Instead of mail ballots being sent to all voters in states that have those kind of laws or being accessible to all voters, it would radically restrict mail voting. And the Trump administration would basically decide who does and does not get a mail ballot. And that appears to be plainly unconstitutional because states with oversight from Congress run their elections. The executive branch has basically no say in how mail voting works. So this is a massive power grab by the Trump administration to try to restrict mail voting, and it's been blessed, at least temporarily, by the Republican majority on the Supreme Court.
0: So what exactly does it mean? Because right now, the Supreme Court ruling does not have any bearing on voters who will vote in the midterm elections. Is that correct?
1: Yeah, there's a separate injunction that blocks the Postal Service from carrying out Trump's executive order. Now, the question is, what's going to happen with that? Is the Supreme Court going to block that lower court ruling? My expectation is that in the wake of the Supreme Court's decision, states and individuals are going to seek a new injunction blocking the Postal Service from carrying out this executive order, essentially arguing that the executive order itself is unconstitutional and the Postal Service has no legal status to carry it out, because the job of the Postal Service is to deliver the mail, not determine who gets a mail ballot. So this fight is far from over, but the fact that we're even having this conversation less than 70 days out of the midterms, and we're actually wondering, are people going to vote by mail in November? That is extremely disturbing, because election officials and voters need certainty about whether they will be able to vote by mail and whether their mail ballots will be counted. And right now, there's a lot of uncertainty about that.
0: And Ari, just to give audiences some sense of what's at stake, mail ballots are increasingly popular with voters of both parties. And according to federal data, about 30% of all ballots were cast via mail during the 2024 presidential election. And the process is almost entirely secure. A 2025 Brookings Institution study found only about 4 cases of fraud out of every 10 million mail ballots cast. So if you could just, talk about that, what is at stake in this, and what does Trump think he'll achieve if this executive order is put in place? Who will be excluded?
1: Well, you're right, Nermeen. There's been no evidence shown that mail ballots leads to widespread voter fraud. Every study has found the opposite, that mail voting is safe and secure. So everything that Trump has said about mail voting has been a lie, and the fact that Trump himself continues to vote by mail shows that he actually doesn't believe what he's saying about mail voting. He clearly wants to do this to hurt the Democratic Party. He believes that Democrats vote by mail in larger numbers than Republicans. That's certainly been true in more recent elections, but a lot of Republicans also vote by mail. And there's a number of competitive states this November, in Florida, in Arizona, in Alaska, for example, where a lot of people vote by mail and a lot of Republicans vote by mail. So if Trump's executive order goes through, a lot of people, a significant number of Americans, will not be able to vote by mail or will have significant trouble casting a mail ballot. That may harm Democrats more than Republicans, but a lot of Republicans are going to be harmed too. And there could be a lot of collateral damage about this. And the fact is, you're taking a method of voting that basically 1 in 3 Americans use, and you're basically saying it's going to be radically changed in the run-up to the election, when mail ballots are going out to voters, to overseas voters, to military voters, in a matter of weeks in certain states.
0: Could you explain also, Ari, some of the limits on what is permissible prior to the midterms? If you could explain what's called the Purcell principle, and the fact that under the Constitution, states and Congress determine voting procedures, not the White House or federal agencies.
1: Yeah, the Constitution is very clear that states with oversight from Congress run their elections, that the president has basically no authority to interfere in state elections. So what the president is trying to do is he's trying to usurp power to take over voting that he doesn't actually have. And when it comes to the Supreme Court, they have been very hypocritical in judging election rules. They have said that it's too close to the election to challenge, for example, discriminatory voting maps, redistricting plans in places like Texas and Alabama, and allowed those to go into effect. But then they just said in this case regarding mail ballots, it was too soon for states to challenge Trump's executive order, even though the midterms were just 70 days away. So in the words of Justice Jackson, they seem to be injecting chaos into the system instead of quashing it. And the question is, when is it too late? Because if it's too early now for states to challenge Trump's executive order, are they supposed to challenge it a month before the election when people have already begun voting by mail in large numbers? So the Supreme Court had a very clear opportunity to make sure the midterms would run smoothly and that people would know that their votes would be counted. And they did just the opposite. They emboldened, at least temporarily, a massive power grab by Trump that could disenfranchise tens of millions of people if it ultimately goes into effect.
0: Well, earlier this month, the Center for American Progress issued a report on how the Trump administration is interfering in the 2026 midterm elections. The authors of the report write, quote, "Perhaps no threat to the upcoming election would be more alarming than the possibility that Trump will declare a national emergency to postpone, cancel, or seize control of the midterm." In February, the Washington Post reported pro-Trump activists have distributed a 17-page draft executive order to declare a national emergency. Ari Berman, your response.
1: Well, Trump has talked about this. He said stranger things have happened in a recent interview. This would be a dramatic escalation of the Trump administration's attempts to interfere in the midterms. What the administration would do was essentially lie that there was foreign interference in elections. That was basically the purpose of his primetime speech last month. And then they would say there's some kind of invented, manufactured national emergency that would give us the power to ban mail ballots or to seize voting machines. I think that would clearly be unconstitutional, but it would scare a lot of people, and it would lead to chaos in the midterms. It could lead to ultimately a constitutional crisis, and I think people are concerned whether the Supreme Court, given what they've done already, would actually block it, because the Supreme Court seems to be sending a signal that no matter how unconstitutional Trump's actions are, we are not going to block him from interfering in the midterms. And that has led to a lot of concerns about how the midterms will go and what steps the administration will take to concretely interfere in the midterms. And I think that risk has increased based on what the Supreme Court did on Monday.
0: And Ari Berman, as you've mentioned, Trump's executive order called on directed the Department of Homeland Security to create state by state lists of eligible voters who are citizens. I mean, if you could elaborate on the implications of that and also explain, has the DHS played a role in elections before in recent American history?
1: No. I mean, that's a really good point, Nermeen. I mean, the DHS should have no role in playing elections. The only role the Department of Homeland Security should play when it comes to elections is stopping some kind of cybersecurity threat to elections. And what they've done is they've systematically weakened defenses against cybersecurity. So they are trying to take power when it comes to elections that the agency should not have. They are trying to inject law enforcement into the election in a way that they should not be doing. And they're essentially trying to override state voter rolls. People vote based on their registration in a state. The Department of Homeland Security is trying to create these new lists of voters in each state that it claims are citizens. The problem is that that's not the job of DHS. They don't have this information. It's not their constitutional role. They've also made these ludicrous claims of voter fraud. For example, they claim that 15,000 people, non-citizens, were registered to vote in Nevada. When a closer look was taken at that data, it turned out 185 non-citizens were registered. So they had dramatically overstated the number of non-citizen voting. And that's the fear here, is that if voting proceeds based on these DHS lists, it's going to be inaccurate, it's going to be unconstitutional, and a lot of legitimate American voters are going to be wrongly labeled as non-citizens and unable to vote, either based on shoddy data or an intentional attempt by the Trump administration to prevent people from voting.
0: And Ari, could you explain, I mean, kind of state by state, in what areas, where are the places from which the most people use mail-in voting? Like what parts of the country, what states, and what areas within states?
1: Well, certainly the West Coast of the country conducts their elections almost entirely by mail. Places like California, Oregon, Washington, there's large use of mail voting in Utah, but it's also used in a lot of swing states, Arizona, Florida, Michigan. These are all places in which a lot of people vote by mail. And ironically, mail voting was something that was used by Republicans more than Democrats until 2020. It was only in 2020, when Democratic voters took the threat of COVID more seriously than Republican voters, that Democrats began using mail voting in larger numbers. That's when Trump began to turn on mail voting. That's when he began to weaponize the Postal Service. And he's repeating that strategy today. He is once again blaming mail voting because it appears that his party is going to lose, the same thing he did in 2020. And he's once again weaponing the Postal Service to try to undermine mail voting because that's how people are going to get their mail ballot. So we've seen this playbook before. He tried it in 2020. It ultimately didn't work. And the hope is that it ultimately won't work in 2026 as well.
0: Thanks so much, Ari Berman. We're going to leave it there. Ari Berman, national voting rights correspondent for Mother Jones. We'll link to your new piece, SCOTUS Hands Trump a Temporary Win in His Crusade to Restrict Mail Voting. Berman is also the author of the book, Minority Rule, The Right-Wing Attack on the Will of the People and the Fight to Resist It. This is Democracy Now!, democracynow.org, The War and Peace Report. I'm Nermeen Sheikh. Earlier this week, Treasury Secretary Scott Bessent declared a new economic war against Iran in what the White House described as economic D-Day. While Bessent's focus this week has been on Iran and the bond market, earlier this month he publicly attacked our next guest, former Labor Secretary Robert Reich. The spat was over the rising price of Big Macs at McDonald's and the state of the economy. It all began when Robert Reich posted this video online.
2: The Big Mac has a big problem.
3: Rubble, rubble.
2: According to the CEO of McDonald's, fast food chain saw a double-digit dip in visits from lower and middle-income customers in the first quarter of 2025. The reason? Customers can't afford it. While the stock market is riding high and the Trump administration is slashing taxes for corporations and the rich, nothing is trickling down to everyday Americans.
4: What we see is it's really kind of a two-tier economy. If you're upper income, earning over $100,000, things are good. What we see with middle and lower income consumers is actually a different story.
0: That last voice was the CEO of McDonald's, Chris Kempinski. Well, Treasury Secretary Scott Bessent took issue with Robert Reich's video and posted a message online that read in part, quote, McDonald's problem is called Burger King, Professor. Bessent went on to suggest the University of California, Berkeley should fire Reich. Bessent's comment came shortly after he appeared on CNBC and said the economy is shifting.
5: So we are starting to see... I got sick of hearing about this K-shaped economy. I can say here definitively, the K-shaped economy is over.
0: Robert Reich joins us now. He's Professor Emeritus of Public Policy at Berkeley University. He served as Labor Secretary in the Clinton administration from 1993 to 1997. His latest book is just out in paperback titled Coming Up Short, A Memoir of My America. His recent article for The Guardian is headlined, We're Finally Witnessing the Decline of Corporate Democrats. Professor Reich, welcome back to Democracy Now! There are a number of things we want to talk about with you, but let's discuss first this altercation with Treasury Secretary Scott Bessent.
6: Well, he has the, it's not really an altercation. I'm a retired professor. I was Secretary of Labor 30 years ago. He is the Secretary of the Treasury. He has the power. If he's not willing to acknowledge that we have a K-shaped economy, which is a simple way of saying the rich are getting richer, the poor are getting poorer, wealth is going to the top, almost no wealth is going downward. If he doesn't say that and see that and understand that, well, frankly, that worries me.
0: And Robert Reich, were you initially taken aback by Bessent responding to your video?
6: Well, I was taken aback by his nastiness. You know, there's something in this administration. It's almost a kind of testosterone poisoning in which everybody has to be really nasty, put down everybody else. I think they may be emulating the president, you know, their boss. They maybe want to just look and act tough. So for Bessent to say Berkeley ought to fire me because I said we still have a K-shaped economy is is silly. It's just it's the kind of adolescent boy, locker room stuff that a Secretary of the Treasury, presumably you would expect a little bit more intelligence, a little bit more dignity, a little bit more reality.
0: And Professor Reich, I mean, let's talk about this K-shaped economy, the inequality that you've pointed to in your recent Substack piece. You write, for example, and only one figure that I'm quoting is, quote, the richest 1% holds more than half of the value of stocks listed in American stock exchanges. The richest 10% own 92%. So if you could talk about the significance of this, the value of stocks as opposed to the more common measurements of wealth or income distribution, and how these plain numbers can be disputed.
6: Well, I think this is very, very important because a lot of the administration, particularly the president, thinks the stock market is the major indicator of the success of the economy, and it's not. I mean, for years, we've known that there is a big gap between Wall Street and Main Street. And that gap is getting larger and larger and larger. Because, you've got the top, the richest 1% of Americans owning almost half all of the shares of stock available in the United States. And you've got the richest 10% owning 92% of all the shares of stock. So if the stock market goes up, well, that's nice, I guess, for the people who own shares of stock, but it doesn't do anything for most Americans. And even if you throw in the 401ks and their pensions and everything else that may be connected to the stock market, it's only a very tiny portion of the stock market for most Americans. Most Americans rely on their wages. They don't rely on capital gains. Most Americans are finding that their wages are stagnant. In fact, the most recent data we have show that inflation, that is price increases, are rising faster than wages, which means that most Americans are getting poorer. When prices are going up faster than your paychecks, obviously, by just mathematically, you're getting poorer. And this is something that this administration, Scott Bessent and others, just don't either want to admit or don't want to see. This is really a huge deal, because I think the way you look at the economy indicates a lot about what you find in an economy. And if you're only looking at the stock market, and if you're only looking at the indicators that have nothing to do with average working people, you're going to miss out on the big question, which is, how are average working people doing? And the answer to that big question is, they're doing lousy.
0: And so could you elaborate on what the cost of living crisis, you've written about this extensively, of course, the cost of living crisis here in the U.S., and you've pointed out some of the causes, more proximate, the Trump's tariffs, as well as the ongoing war in Iran.
6: Well, the tariffs are obviously pushing up the costs of huge numbers of things. I mean, if we want a lot of new housing in the United States, for example, if you put a tariff on Canadian wood and Canadian wood products and lumber, you can see that the cost of housing is going to be up even higher. If you are running gigantic $40 trillion deficits and you are having a war at the same time in the Middle East that is taking billions of dollars a day, you can see that it's going to affect even mortgage rates that people have to pay. And it's going to affect auto loans. There's a negative trickle-down effect from a lot of these policies that are affecting average working people. And this is what's the heart of this election. I mean, why are Democrats winning, who are progressive Democrats, who call themselves socialists? Why are they winning? Because they are focusing in on these very practical questions of affordability and how, at the kitchen table, how people simply are getting by. And Democrats, I'm happy to say, Democrats are doing that and are not paying attention to the corporate Democrats that Democrats used to pay attention to.
0: So that is your piece in The Guardian. We're finally witnessing the decline of corporate Democrats. So you say in the piece also that you witnessed the rise of the corporate Democrats starting in the 1980s. And then you also have some advice to progressive Democrats in the upcoming midterms. Let's talk about that.
6: Well, what I saw in the early 80s was the Democratic Party deciding that they would drink from the same trough in terms of funding their elections as the Republicans, because the Democrats thought Tony Coelho is the congressman who was head of the Democratic Congressional Campaign Committee at the time. He thought that since Democrats had been in charge of the House of Representatives since 1955, he would be in charge forever. Democrats would be in charge forever, and therefore, why not make this pact with the Republicans and basically drink the corporate funds, drink from the same trough of corporate funding? Well, it was a pact, unfortunately, an unholy alliance, because it meant that in the 80s and the 90s and the first decades of this century, the Democratic Party was much more dependent on corporate money than ever before. And in nature and in politics, the same rule holds. You don't bite the hands that feed you. And if you're dependent on corporate money, you are not going to be as bold in saying we need Medicare for all. We need single payer. We need child care support. We need to take on these corporations in terms of no more monopolies. We've got to have really rough and tough antitrust enforcement. These are the ways you bring costs down for average working people. Corporate Democrats didn't want to do it. I think the Democrats now, because they are basically saying no to the corporate Democrats, more and more progressive Democrats are gaining ground. That's why we are seeing the changes we are seeing. And one final point. By far the largest and most powerful force in politics today is anger at elites that are disregarding what average people need and want. And that takes the form of progressivism and populism. It takes the form in the Democratic Party of this great tide of mostly young progressives who are really where the energy is in the Democratic Party.
0: And finally, we just have 30 seconds, Professor Reich. You've pointed out that the U.S. now owes $40 trillion in debt. You write, everyone has an opinion about why, but there's one question you almost never hear asked. Who is actually getting paid? Who is getting paid?
6: Well, it's going to the very wealthy. I mean, you know, the irony here is that 40 years ago, 50 years ago, the very wealthy in this country supported the federal government through their tax payments. Even under General Dwight Eisenhower, President Eisenhower, the top marginal income tax that were paid by the richest Americans was 91%. Well, after the Reagan tax cuts and the Bush tax cuts and the Trump tax cuts, what you find is that, no, the wealthy are not supporting the federal government with their taxes any longer. They're supporting the federal government by lending the government money. And we, the rest of the country, are paying interest rates to
0: I'm
6: the wealthy.
0: Sorry, Professor Reich, we're going to have to leave it there. Professor Emeritus of Public Policy at the University of California, Berkeley, served as Labor Secretary in the Clinton administration. I'm Nermeen Sheikh. This is Democracy Now!

Now, Mr. Blaine, as you've been here around the world, I'll take you around the world on the photograph. I'm not charging you anything. I'll take you on the steamer, Canard steamer to Liverpool, and from Liverpool to London, from London on the London and Brighton Railroad to Brighton, and from Brighton, we'll go on those little 2 cent steamers across the English Channel to Calais, and from Calais we'll go on to Chemin du Fer du Nord. I can't give you the exact Parisian pronunciation of this railroad, but I guess you'll understand. We'll get into Paris and make for the Grand Hotel. Then in the morning we'll go to our bankers and get a little money on our letters of credit. Then we'll go and stay around Paris for about 2 weeks. Go to Berlin. After we've stayed about 2-3 days in Berlin and got the blues, we'll go to St. Petersburg. And St. Petersburg, we'll go to Moscow. And from Moscow, back for the same route to Berlin. And from Berlin, we'll go to Vienna. And from Vienna to Budapest to see the Hungarians. And then most people would go to Monte Carlo. But we'll not go to Monte Carlo, we'll go to Munich. Or Munchen, I believe they call it Munchen, but that's not a very nice name to me. I like to call it Munich. Well, then from Munich we'll go to Milan. Milan, we'll go to Rome. Rome, we'll go across the Mediterranean Sea. I don't know, but what I'm a little out in my geography. We'll go to Alexandria. Alexandria through the Suez Canal to the Red Sea, into the Bay of Bengal, and then to Bombay. Bombay, we'll probably get the colony and stay in the hospital.

little 2-3 months and have lots of fun. And then we'll go to Calcutta. Calcutta to Singapore on the Raleigh Archipelago. And then to Hong Kong. Hong Kong to Tokyo. Tokyo on the Pacific Mail Steamship Company to San Francisco. San Francisco to Ogden. Ogden to Laramie. Laramie to Cheyenne. Cheyenne to Omaha. Omaha to Chicago. Chicago to Pittsburgh, Harrisburg, Philadelphia, New York. Now, Mr. Blaine, why don't you say a few words on another cylinder so my young man can bring it over to the laboratory. I want to put it through a process and get several hundred duplicate cylinders so other people can hear what you say. Goodbye. That is...

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2: Good morning, I'm Steve Inskeep. The Spanish town of Buñol will be messy today. 7 truckloads of tomatoes were delivered in preparation for La Tomatina, the world's largest food fight. Around 22,000 people will chuck tomatoes at each other and paint the town red. People fly in from all over the world for this. No winner, no prize. When it's over, contestants can clean up and sit down to a meal. Hopefully there is no shortage of ketchup. It's Morning Edition.
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2: It's Morning Edition from NPR News. I'm Steve Inskeep.
1: And I'm Michelle Martin. Good morning. With the start of the academic year, several schools in Georgia, Florida, and Colorado are testing out new safety devices, drones. They're designed to confront a school shooter before police arrive. The drones can deploy strobe lights, sirens, and pepper gel. They can break windows, and as a last resort, they can ram into a threat.
4: The drones live in boxes that look like air conditioning boxes up near the ceiling, similar to the sprinkler system.
1: That's Justin Marston. He's CEO of Mithril Defense, which makes the Campus Guardian Angel drone system for schools.
4: And they only come out when a teacher or member of staff has said that there's an imminent threat to life. And then they're flown by our elite drone pilots who are based in Austin under the direction of our tactical teams.
1: Marston says

0: Drones can move faster than a human officer on site can and take greater risks. And he says schools will provide his team with live security camera footage, which they'll use to support officers responding to the scene in real time.
1: And we talk to them through an earpiece so they know what they're walking into. And we want to degrade that shooter as much as possible to minimize the chance that an officer makes a mistake in the heat of the moment.
0: To help us assess this technology, we called Kenneth Trump. He's president of the consulting group National School Safety and Security Services. He has a doctorate in education and a long background in school security. And for the record, he's not related to the president. I asked Mr. Trump what he thinks of drones in schools.
2: It's well intended, but I'm concerned that it's not well thought out for a pre-K through 12 education system. The best school security systems walk the hallways, know the kids, and can make decisions in real time. The bottom line is schools are not battlefields.
0: What I really think I hear you saying is that relationships are actually the most important school safety device, the relationships between the kids and the adults and the kids and each other.
2: That's absolutely accurate. $1 million spent on technology won't compensate for weak supervision, a lack of connectedness and relationships with kids, limited support services for kids, or the inability to intervene directly on site to prevent an incident before it escalates to violence.
0: To that end, like a board member of a Colorado school that is implementing the drones told the Colorado Sun that they're meant to bridge that gap before the cops get there. What about that argument?
2: I understand the intention, but nothing beats the human on the front lines. A school resource officer's in our schools, and there's no guarantee that this is going to work beyond demonstrations, and the potential unintended consequences are really too great.
0: Do you see a tendency on the part of schools to try to lean into technology as a solution to what you are identifying as relationship problems?
2: Absolutely. And that often results in target hardening. There's a role for some technology, and certainly. But what's happened now is this is an industry that's multi-billion with a B dollars a year. Administrators are bombarded with all this marketing of promises that many times are questionable. But if we had a solution, we wouldn't be having this conversation now, because this complex, wicked problem would have been solved decades ago.
0: That's Kenneth Trump of the consulting group National School Safety and Security Services. For his part, CEO Justin Marston notes that Campus Guardian Angel has been tested in joint exercises with a Texas school district and the FBI.
1: Whenever we've done a demonstration with law enforcement, every one of the officers who has seen this live would absolutely want drones as their wingmen.
0: And one day he sees potential for the drones to expand beyond schools, saying they can help, quote, anywhere there's a mass gathering, unquote. This is NPR News.

0: KSDP, 8:30 a.m. in Sandpoint, K201DA, 88.1 FM in King Cove, KOLD, 91.9 FM in Cold Bay, KFPS, 88.1 FM in Falls Pass, and KKQA, 88.1 FM in Akutan, Alaska.
1: You're listening to Statewide News from Alaska Public Media. I'm Ava White. The standings in the race for governor and Congress were largely unchanged after election officials released an updated count of ballots Tuesday night. The top four vote-getters in the primary would advance to the ranked choice general election in November. Democrat Jonathan Kreis-Tompkins is leading the governor's race with 22%. Democrat Tom Begich follows with 20%. Republican Bernadette Wilson has 10.4%. And Republican Dave Bronson is in fourth with 8.1%. In the race for Senate, Democratic former Congresswoman Mary Peltola continued to lead Republican Senator Dan S. Sullivan, 48.2% to 42.6%. In Alaska's U.S. House race, Representative Nick Begich III, a Republican, leads independent challenger Bill Hill, 46% to 31.3%. Counting will continue until Friday, the final day for absentee ballots to arrive at election offices. Election officials aim to certify the results August 31st. State fire officials say the Muckluck fire has destroyed 44 homes in Tok over the past week, up from earlier estimates of 20 or more residences and structures razed. KUAC's Tim Ellis reports.
2: Sam Harrell is lead information officer with the Alaska Complex Incident Management Team on the Muckluck Fire, the multi-agency organization that's heading up operations in Tok. Harrell says the fire's destroyed 44 homes since it sparked to life early last week.
3: It's the fire nobody wants, to have it start in a populated area and with wind-driven rapidly move through neighborhoods. Not a good scenario.
2: Harrell said that figure doesn't include many other structures that were destroyed, like garages or storage sheds, and he added no injuries or fatalities have been reported. Meanwhile, representatives of agencies and organizations that help disaster victims have set up shop at the Tok Visitor Center through Wednesday. They include the Red Cross, Salvation Army, and the Alaska Division of Homeland Security and Emergency Management. Jeremy Zittick is a spokesperson for the Homeland Security and Emergency Management Division. He said Tok residents became eligible for assistance last week after Governor Mike Dunleavy declared a disaster for the area.
4: There's a pretty robust effort happening out here in Tok to make sure that the people that have been impacted by the fire can get the government and non-government assistance they need.
2: Zittick says residents have 60 days to apply for assistance from the program through October 19th. In Delta Junction, I'm Tim Ellis.
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1: You're listening to Statewide News from Alaska Public Media. I'm Ava White. At least 9 brown bears have been eating out of the Kodiak Island Burrows landfill this summer. The area has become a tourist destination and a hazard for landfill workers. The Borough Assembly discussed possible solutions earlier this month, but as KMXT's Catherine Irving reports, they struggled to reach a consensus.
8: There was tension in the air at the Kodiak Island Borough Assembly work session on August 13th. The Assembly had invited staff from the Alaska Department of Fish and Game and other experts to discuss the situation at the landfill, which is owned and operated by the Borough. Larry Vandale is a retired wildlife biologist with Fish and Game and the current executive director at the Kodiak Brown Bear Trust. Vandale told KMXT in an interview that bears have been a problem in the landfill for years. The current bear deterrent at the landfill is an electric fence that's around 2 miles long, according to Borough documents, and covers around 100 acres of land. That fence first went up back in the early 1990s, and for decades, Vandale says bears were being kept out of the landfill. But he says that changed several years ago.
9: Some bears started to find a way to dig under that fence. And it wasn't maintained as well as it should have been. We were kind of victims of our own success because we figured it was just going to keep doing okay.
8: Once the Bears started getting in, Vandale says they began bringing their cubs there, creating a multi-generational reliance on the landfill as a food source. The borough made extensive repairs to the fence last year. Vandale says Fish and Game also relocated some of the landfill bears.
9: They tried moving one to Menashka Bay because it just wouldn't get out. It came right back like they usually do.
8: The bears have found their way back into the landfill by digging under the fence. With the late summer and low salmon runs Kodiak has seen this year, Vandale says the problem has only gotten worse. The Alaska Department of Environmental Conservation told the borough that the landfill was out of compliance with their solid waste regulations during a landfill inspection in 2025. The department's municipal landfill specialist, Anamika Powers, attended this month's work session virtually. She says that if the borough doesn't bring the landfill into compliance, they can be fined.
10: So basically, it's just not working. It's not because anyone is doing anything wrong. It's just the situation is such that it just isn't working. And so we need to see a new approach.
8: So what to do? Borough staff say that the top priority is to add a second fence around the area of the landfill that holds solid waste and to repair and possibly shrink the size of the original fence so it's easier to maintain. Cody Allen is the head of the Engineering and Facilities Department at the borough. He said at the meeting that they secured a grant to cover some of the cost of materials for a new fence. But he estimates installation of that fence and repairing the original fence could cost $1 million or more. With that price tag and the fact that their management measures didn't work last year, Allen says he has a few concerns.
11: So this raises an important question to me as the director of the department, whose staff spent a great deal of time out there maintaining this equipment infrastructure. What is the path forward if the next round of recommendations is unsuccessful?
8: Other ideas the borough is pursuing include hazing out the bears using professionals from the Federal Animal and Plant Health Inspection Service or using bear dogs from out of town. Then there's the option seen as the elephant in the room, killing the bears. Fish and Game staff said at the meeting that they aren't interested in euthanizing bears until there's no other option. But Vandale told KMXT that euthanizing the most habituated of bears might be the only way forward.
9: Some bears are probably going to die, and that's sad, but it doesn't mean every bear has to die. You just get the ones that are not doing what we want them to do to be good neighbors.
8: He says that once bears enter hibernation at the end of this fall, the borough and Fish and Game will have a window to do more bear proofing at the landfill. But by the time the bears wake up in the spring, Vandale says they'd better have a solution. Reporting in Kodiak, I'm Catherine Irving.
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night. This golden rocket is doing me right. That sunny south of land sure is part of me. From your cold water race, my name you'll fight. When out you done lost your flame. And this

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1: Welcome to Native America Calling. I'm Sean Spruce. Millions of people across the country are starting to lose access to food assistance because of new federal cuts, along with states' reactions to those cuts. Arizona, home to 22 federally recognized tribes, saw its food assistance enrollment drop by half. Most other states won't see the consequences of the cuts until after the coming election. We'll hear how tribes are working to keep access to food for their citizens most in need. That's after the news.

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2: It's time now for your weather, tide predictions, and sunrise and sunset. Starting with your coastal water forecast, courtesy of the National Weather Service of Anchorage, Alaska. From Sidkenap to Castle Cape, we have a small craft advisory through tonight. Today, northwest winds 25 knots, seas 5 feet with fog. Tonight, northwest winds 25 knots, diminishing to 15 knots after midnight, seas 5 feet. And Thursday, west winds 15 knots, seas 4 feet. Castle Cape to Cape Tolstoy, today variable winds 10 knots, seas 2 feet with fog. Tonight, variable winds 10 knots, seas 3 feet with fog. And Thursday, southwest winds 20 knots, seas 5 feet with fog. Cape Tolstoy to Cape Sarashev, we have a small craft advisory Thursday. Today, variable winds 10 knots, seas 3 feet with fog. Tonight, southwest winds 15 knots, seas 4 feet with fog. And Thursday, southwest winds 25 knots, increasing to 30 knots in the afternoon, seas 5 feet, building to 9 in the afternoon, with fog. Port Hyden and Nelson Lagoon, we have a small craft advisory Thursday. Today, variable winds 10 knots, seas 4 feet with fog. Tonight, south winds 15 knots, seas 4 feet with fog. And Thursday, south winds 30 knots, seas 10 feet with fog and rain. Nelson Lagoon to Cape Sarashev, we have a small craft advisory Thursday. Today, variable winds 10 knots, seas 3 feet with fog. Tonight, southwest winds 15 knots, seas 4 feet with fog. And Thursday, south winds 20 knots, increasing to 30 knots in the afternoon, seas 8 feet with fog. Your detailed forecast for the Alaska Peninsula. Today, patchy fog. Otherwise, partly sunny with highs near 57. Northwest winds 5 to 10 miles per hour. Tonight, mostly cloudy with lows around 50. Southwest winds 10 miles per hour. And Thursday, mostly cloudy with highs near 54. Southwest winds 5 to 15 miles per hour. Your tide predictions for the Popoff Island. There was a high tide at 1:34 a.m. at 6 feet 10 inches. A low tide at 8:31 a.m. A minus tide of 5 inches, a high tide at 3:04 p.m. at 5 feet 10 inches, and a low tide this evening at 8:22 at 2 feet 5 inches. Your sun rose at 7:37 this morning, and your sun will set at 9:49, bringing us down to 14 hours and 12 minutes of daylight hours. And that was your weather, tide predictions, and sunrise and sunset here on KSDP and KAEB. I'm Amy Mack. 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KSDP would like to give a senior shout out to King Cove's Elena Mack. Elena will be graduating from UAA with a bachelor's in applied technologies leadership and a bachelor's in kinesiology with a minor in athletic training. We love you, Elena. We are so proud of you. And on behalf of KSDP, congratulations. What is

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1: It's time now for your weather, tide predictions, and sunrise and sunset. Starting with your coastal water forecast, courtesy of the National Weather Service of Anchorage, Alaska. From Sitkanap to Castle Cape, we have a small craft advisory through tonight. Today, northwest winds 25 knots, seas 5 feet with fog. Tonight, northwest winds 25 knots, diminishing to 15 knots after midnight, seas 5 feet. And Thursday, west winds 15 knots, seas 4 feet. Castle Cape to Cape Tolstoy, today variable winds 10 knots, seas 2 feet with fog. Tonight, variable winds 10 knots, seas 3 feet with fog. And Thursday, southwest winds 20 knots, seas 5 feet with fog. Cape Tolstoy to Cape Sereshev, we have a small craft advisory Thursday. Today, variable winds 10 knots, seas 3 feet with fog. Tonight, southwest winds 15 knots, seas 4 feet with fog. And Thursday, southwest winds 25 knots, increasing to 30 knots in the afternoon, seas 5 feet, building to 9 in the afternoon, with fog. Port Hyden and Nelson Lagoon, we have a small craft advisory Thursday. Today, variable winds 10 knots, seas 4 feet with fog. Tonight, south winds 15 knots, seas 4 feet with fog. And Thursday, south winds 30 knots, seas 10 feet with fog and rain. Nelson Lagoon to Cape Sereshev, we have a small craft advisory Thursday. Today, variable winds 10 knots, seas 3 feet with fog. Tonight, southwest winds 15 knots, seas 4 feet with fog. And Thursday, south winds 20 knots, increasing to 30 knots in the afternoon, seas 8 feet with fog. Your detailed forecast for the Alaska Peninsula. Today, patchy fog. Otherwise, partly sunny with highs near 57. Northwest winds 5 to 10 miles per hour. Tonight, mostly cloudy with lows around 50. Southwest winds 10 miles per hour. And Thursday, mostly cloudy with highs near 54. Southwest winds 5 to 15 miles per hour. Your tide predictions for the Popoff Island. There was a high tide at 1:34 a.m. at 6 feet 10 inches. A low tide at 8:31 a.m. A minus tide of 5 inches, a high tide at 3:04 p.m. at 5 feet 10 inches, and a low tide this evening at 8:22 at 2 feet 5 inches. Your sun rose at 7:37 this morning, and your sun will set at 9:49, bringing us down to 14 hours and 12 minutes of daylight hours. And that was your weather, tide predictions, and sunrise and sunset here on KSDP and KAEB. I'm Amy Mack. 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

0: Tim Curry was 80 years old. From Washington, this is NPR News. A federal judge in Brownsville, Texas, is denying the state of Minnesota's request to keep an ICE agent in jail pending a ruling on his extradition to Minnesota to face charges related to the shooting of a Venezuelan immigrant. With this decision, Agent Christian Castro could walk free tomorrow. The case represents a high-stakes legal fight between the governments of these two states. Minnesota officials last week sued to force Governor Greg Abbott to sign paperwork allowing Agent Castro, who was arrested May 29th, to be returned to Minnesota. Chicago's professional women's basketball team is testing a new approach to counter abuse that its players are receiving. The Sky has partnered with two organizations in the national security space that focus on terrorism and violent extremism. Here's NPR's Odette Youssef.
1: WNBA's The Chicago Sky has contracted with Moonshot to monitor online threats and abuse against Sky players. The Sky has also partnered with PERIL, the Polarization and Extremism Research and Innovation Lab at American University. PERIL developed a campaign called Be the Sixth Player to help the public push back against misogyny. PERIL's Cynthia Miller Idris says misogyny is linked to numerous forms of public violence.
2: It's one of the biggest common denominators in gang violence, in stalking harassment of athletes, and in school shootings, terrorism, and targeted violence.
1: The increasingly popular WNBA has become a target of culture warriors seeking to inflame divisions over race, trans rights, and women's rights. Odette Youssef, NPR News.
0: I'm Lakshmi Singh, NPR News in Washington.
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4: It's time now for your weather, tide predictions, and sunrise and sunset, starting with your coastal water forecast, courtesy of the National Weather Service of Anchorage, Alaska. From Sidkenap to Castle Cape, we have a small craft advisory through tonight. Today, northwest winds 25 knots, seas 5 feet with fog. Tonight, northwest winds 25 knots, diminishing to 15 knots after midnight, seas 5 feet. And Thursday, west winds 15 knots, seas 4 feet. Castle Cape to Cape Tolstoy, today variable winds 10 knots, seas 2 feet with fog. Tonight, variable winds 10 knots, seas 3 feet with fog. And Thursday, southwest winds 20 knots, seas 5 feet with fog. Cape Tolstoy to Cape Sarashev, we have a small craft advisory Thursday. Today, variable winds 10 knots, seas 3 feet with fog. Tonight, southwest winds 15 knots, seas 4 feet with fog. And Thursday, southwest winds 25 knots, increasing to 30 knots in the afternoon, seas 5 feet, building to 9 in the afternoon, with fog. Port Hyden and Nelson Lagoon, we have a small craft advisory Thursday. Today, variable winds 10 knots, seas 4 feet with fog. Tonight, south winds 15 knots, seas 4 feet with fog. And Thursday, south winds 30 knots, seas 10 feet with fog and rain. Nelson Lagoon to Cape Sarashev, we have a small craft advisory Thursday. Today, variable winds 10 knots, seas 3 feet with fog. Tonight, southwest winds 15 knots, seas 4 feet with fog. And Thursday, south winds 20 knots, increasing to 30 knots in the afternoon, seas 8 feet with fog. Your detailed forecast for the Alaska Peninsula. Today, patchy fog. Otherwise, partly sunny with highs near 57. Northwest winds 5 to 10 miles per hour. Tonight, mostly cloudy with lows around 50. Southwest winds 10 miles per hour. And Thursday, mostly cloudy with highs near 54. Southwest winds 5 to 15 miles per hour. Your tide predictions for the Popoff Island. There was a high tide at 1:34 a.m. at 6 feet 10 inches. A low tide at 8:31 a.m. A minus tide of 5 inches. A high tide at 3:04 p.m. at 5 feet 10 inches. And a low tide this evening at 8:22 at 2 feet 5 inches. Your sun rose at 7:37 this morning, and your sun will set at 9:49, bringing us down to 14 hours and 12 minutes of daylight hours. And that was your weather, tide predictions, and sunrise and sunset here on KSDP and KAEB. I'm Amy Mack. 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

0: Welcome to KSDP Senior Spotlight Special, where we'll be showcasing seniors from around the district. This Senior Spotlight Special will be featuring King Cove's Piper Mack. Piper Mack was born on May 16th in Anchorage, Alaska. She is described by her mom and dad as being such a hard worker who finishes everything she starts. She's also smart, thoughtful, kind, and an all-around good person and daughter. Mrs. Smith describes her as a creative and heartfelt student. One of her favorite memories of high school was when she went on the close-up trip and going to see the Broadway show Betty Boop. The best advice she has for a successful high school career is to get your work done so you don't have a ton of homework, and to be nice to your teachers. They have enough stress on their plates. Piper would like to thank her mom, dad, and family for always supporting her, and her Auntie Amy for being her loudest supporter. Piper's plans for after graduation are to attend UAA for general business. Piper Mack, I love you. I'm so proud of you. And on behalf of KSDP, congratulations.
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1: It's time now for your weather, tide predictions, and sunrise and sunset. Starting with your coastal water forecast, courtesy of the National Weather Service of Anchorage, Alaska. From Sitkanap to Castle Cape, we have a small craft advisory through tonight. Today, northwest winds 25 knots, seas 5 feet with fog. Tonight, northwest winds 25 knots, diminishing to 15 knots after midnight, seas 5 feet. And Thursday, west winds 15 knots, seas 4 feet. Castle Cape to Cape Tolstoy, today variable winds 10 knots, seas 2 feet with fog. Tonight, variable winds 10 knots, seas 3 feet with fog. And Thursday, southwest winds 20 knots, seas 5 feet with fog. Cape Tolstoy to Cape Sarashev, we have a small craft advisory Thursday. Today, variable winds 10 knots, seas 3 feet with fog. Tonight, southwest winds 15 knots, seas 4 feet with fog. And Thursday, southwest winds 25 knots, increasing to 30 knots in the afternoon, seas 5 feet, building to 9 in the afternoon, with fog. Port Hyden and Nelson Lagoon, we have a small craft advisory Thursday. Today, variable winds 10 knots, seas 4 feet with fog. Tonight, south winds 15 knots, seas 4 feet with fog. And Thursday, south winds 30 knots, seas 10 feet with fog and rain. Nelson Lagoon to Cape Sarashev, we have a small craft advisory Thursday. Today, variable winds 10 knots, seas 3 feet with fog. Tonight, southwest winds 15 knots, seas 4 feet with fog. And Thursday, south winds 20 knots, increasing to 30 knots in the afternoon, seas 8 feet with fog. Your detailed forecast for the Alaska Peninsula. Today, patchy fog. Otherwise, partly sunny with highs near 57. Northwest winds 5 to 10 miles per hour. Tonight, mostly cloudy with lows around 50. Southwest winds 10 miles per hour. And Thursday, mostly cloudy with highs near 54. Southwest winds 5 to 15 miles per hour. Your tide predictions for the Popoff Island. There was a high tide at 1:34 a.m. at 6 feet 10 inches. A low tide at 8:31 a.m. A minus tide of 5 inches, a high tide at 3:04 p.m. at 5 feet 10 inches, and a low tide this evening at 8:22 at 2 feet 5 inches. Your sun rose at 7:37 this morning, and your sun will set at 9:49, bringing us down to 14 hours and 12 minutes of daylight hours. And that was your weather, tide predictions, and sunrise and sunset here on KSDP and KAEB. I'm Amy Mack. 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
0: 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Anchorage is 575 nautical miles to the northeast. 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
1: It's time now for your weather, tide predictions, and sunrise and sunset. Starting with your coastal water forecast, courtesy of the National Weather Service of Anchorage, Alaska. From Sidknap to Castle Cape, we have a small craft advisory through tonight. Today, northwest winds 25 knots, seas 5 feet with fog. Tonight, northwest winds 25 knots, diminishing to 15 knots after midnight, seas 5 feet. And Thursday, west winds 15 knots, seas 4 feet. Castle Cape to Cape Tolstoy, today variable winds 10 knots, seas 2 feet with fog. Tonight, variable winds 10 knots, seas 3 feet with fog. And Thursday, southwest winds 20 knots, seas 5 feet with fog. Cape Tolstoy to Cape Sarashev, we have a small craft advisory Thursday. Today, variable winds 10 knots, seas 3 feet with fog. Tonight, southwest winds 15 knots, seas 4 feet with fog. And Thursday, southwest winds 25 knots, increasing to 30 knots in the afternoon, seas 5 feet, building to 9 in the afternoon, with fog. Port Hyden and Nelson Lagoon, we have a small craft advisory Thursday. Today, variable winds 10 knots, seas 4 feet with fog. Tonight, south winds 15 knots, seas 4 feet with fog. And Thursday, south winds 30 knots, seas 10 feet with fog and rain. Nelson Lagoon to Cape Sarashev, we have a small craft advisory Thursday. Today, variable winds 10 knots, seas 3 feet with fog. Tonight, southwest winds 15 knots, seas 4 feet with fog. And Thursday, south winds 20 knots, increasing to 30 knots in the afternoon, seas 8 feet with fog. Your detailed forecast for the Alaska Peninsula. Today, patchy fog. Otherwise, partly sunny with highs near 57. Northwest winds 5 to 10 miles per hour. Tonight, mostly cloudy with lows around 50. Southwest winds 10 miles per hour. And Thursday, mostly cloudy with highs near 54. Southwest winds 5 to 15 miles per hour. Your tide predictions for the Popoff Island. There was a high tide at 1:34 a.m. at 6 feet 10 inches. A low tide at 8:31 a.m. A minus tide of 5 inches, a high tide at 3:04 p.m. at 5 feet 10 inches, and a low tide this evening at 8:22 at 2 feet 5 inches. Your sun rose at 7:37 this morning, and your sun will set at 9:49, bringing us down to 14 hours and 12 minutes of daylight hours. And that was your weather, tide predictions, and sunrise and sunset here on KSDP and KAEB. I'm Amy Mack. 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
1: It's time now for your weather, tide predictions, and sunrise and sunset, starting with your coastal water forecast, courtesy of the National Weather Service of Anchorage, Alaska. From Sidknap to Castle Cape, we have a small craft advisory through tonight. Today, northwest winds 25 knots, seas 5 feet with fog. Tonight, northwest winds 25 knots, diminishing to 15 knots after midnight, seas 5 feet. And Thursday, west winds 15 knots, seas 4 feet. Castle Cape to Cape Tolstoy, today variable winds 10 knots, seas 2 feet with fog. Tonight, variable winds 10 knots, seas 3 feet with fog. And Thursday, southwest winds 20 knots, seas 5 feet with fog. Cape Tolstoy to Cape Sarashev, we have a small craft advisory Thursday. Today, variable winds 10 knots, seas 3 feet with fog. Tonight, southwest winds 15 knots, seas 4 feet with fog. And Thursday, southwest winds 25 knots, increasing to 30 knots in the afternoon, seas 5 feet, building to 9 in the afternoon, with fog. Port Hyden and Nelson Lagoon, we have a small craft advisory Thursday. Today, variable winds 10 knots, seas 4 feet with fog. Tonight, south winds 15 knots, seas 4 feet with fog. And Thursday, south winds 30 knots, seas 10 feet with fog and rain. Nelson Lagoon to Cape Sarashev, we have a small craft advisory Thursday. Today, variable winds 10 knots, seas 3 feet with fog. Tonight, southwest winds 15 knots, seas 4 feet with fog. And Thursday, south winds 20 knots, increasing to 30 knots in the afternoon, seas 8 feet with fog. Your detailed forecast for the Alaska Peninsula. Today, patchy fog. Otherwise, partly sunny with highs near 57. Northwest winds 5 to 10 miles per hour. Tonight, mostly cloudy with lows around 50. Southwest winds 10 miles per hour. And Thursday, mostly cloudy with highs near 54. Southwest winds 5 to 15 miles per hour. Your tide predictions for the Popoff Island. There was a high tide at 1:34 a.m. at 6 feet 10 inches. A low tide at 8:31 a.m. a minus tide of 5 inches, a high tide at 3:04 p.m. at 5 feet 10 inches, and a low tide this evening at 8:22 at 2 feet 5 inches. Your sun rose at 7:37 this morning, and your sun will set at 9:49, bringing us down to 14 hours and 12 minutes of daylight hours. And that was your weather, tide predictions, and sunrise and sunset here on KSDP and KAEB. I'm Amy Mack. Thanks for listening and have a great day. It's time now for your community window here on KSDP, starting with job openings. The QT Tribe of Sandpoint is hiring a grant writer and an executive director. The King Cove Department of Public and Safety is hiring 2 certified rotational police officers. Interested applicants can contact the King Cove PD at 907-497-2210. 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They are also hiring an ETR Employment Support Service intern in Sandpoint. 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